0: is the senior correspondent at the tennis outlet The Second Serve. We'll talk through the injuries plaguing some of tennis's biggest stars and what that means for this year's Open. And then we'll do something a little different. Usually on the show, we talk to elite athletes, but today it's all about people like you and me. People like Claire Frank, who wanted one more chance to be a jock again. Claire was a firefighter for more than 30 years who, in retirement, decided to play pickleball. In her latest book, Just One More Game, A Pickleball Quest, she is trying to answer some of the sport's burning questions, like how did it get its name? What's the kitchen? And why can't 24 million Americans get enough? That is all coming up next on Sports in America.
1: Live from NPR News in Washington, I'm Ryland Barton. President Trump signed an executive order today directing the government to rename Lake Ontario Lake America. It comes after the Trump administration announced 50% tariffs on goods from Canada, and Canada announced it will impose tariffs on about $20 billion in U.S. goods. But today, Canada announced it struck American seafood from the list. Michael Livingston with Maine Public Reports, lobstermen are breathing a big sigh of relief now that those tariffs are off the table.
2: Canada says it made the change after meeting with seafood industry leaders to, quote, protect against broader economic harms. Maine typically exports more than half of its annual lobster landings to Canada for processing, bringing in over $1 billion a year.
3: This sort of back and forth trade of the product across the border has been something that's kept both industries thriving for many, many years now.
2: Maine Lobsterman Association head Patrice McCarran says the tariffs would have disrupted that market overnight, reducing revenue for lobstermen. Maine Republican Senator Susan Collins, who's in a tough race for re-election, criticized the Trump administration for starting the trade war, saying border states' economies are inextricably linked to trade with Canada. For NPR News, I'm Michael Livingston in Kennebunk, Maine.
1: Kids under 18 will soon see changes to their Instagram and Facebook experiences thanks to the $18 billion settlement Meta reached with states yesterday. Meta agreed to strengthen its age estimates to keep kids under 13 off its platforms and teens in age-appropriate accounts. And it promised to enact a limit of 2 hours a day for users under 18 and block kids from the apps from midnight until 6 a.m. and hide like counts. Critics and children's advocates cautioned it won't solve the problems overnight. A jury is now deliberating whether to find Lindsay Clancy guilty of murdering her three children in 2023. Her attorney is seeking what's known as the insanity defense because of Clancy's postpartum mental health issues. From member station WBUR, Deborah Becker reports on yesterday's closing arguments in the case.
4: Both sides agree Lindsay Clancy was a devoted mother who was struggling. Defense attorney Kevin Reddington says Clancy was over-medicated and spiraled into postpartum psychosis.
5: The damn medicine and the lousy medical care that she got.
4: But prosecutor Jennifer Sprague says Clancy knew what she was doing and planned to kill her children.
6: She left them discarded on the basement floor like broken toys because she was done playing the game.
4: Jurors will decide whether Clancy's guilty of first-degree murder or not guilty because her mental state made her not criminally responsible. For NPR News, I'm Deborah Becker in Plymouth, Massachusetts.
1: Federal Reserve Chair Kevin Warsh will speak at the Fed's annual economic symposium tomorrow. Many Wall Street analysts are hoping he'll signal how he thinks the Fed should handle inflation that has weighed down many consumers. You're listening to NPR News from Washington. A new study in the journal Science argues the Trump administration relied on flawed logic to justify scrapping vehicle emissions standards, making errors in how it accounted for fuel savings, the price of technology, and mileage. The Trump administration got rid of the emissions standards this year when it revoked what's known as the endangerment finding, which had long underpinned federal regulation of greenhouse gases. Life on the moon seems unlikely with harsh conditions like extreme temperatures and solar radiation, but researchers at NASA and the University of Maryland now say new evidence shows microbes from Earth can survive there. Scott Mousioni from member station WIPR has more.
7: University of Maryland researchers studied environments on the moon and then tried to see if Earth-born microbes would be able to handle the conditions. The answer was yes if the bacteria and fungi were in pockets of shadow that protected them from lethal radiation. Now with NASA plans underway to get humans back on the moon by 2028, Stefano Bertone, a scientist who worked on the study, says they'll need to be careful.
8: We want to preserve the scientific record that the moon represents and that we don't want to contaminate the moon and just assume that everything will reset.
7: Bertone says NASA may need to consider how it collects samples to reduce contamination. For NPR News, I'm Scott Massioni in Baltimore.
1: The NFL's Pro Bowl is no more. The move brings an end to an exhibition of the league's top players that was held in some form almost every year since 1951. The league said 88 players will still be named as Pro Bowlers and honored after the season. This is NPR News.
9: 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Other contributors include the estate of Joan B. Kroc, whose bequest serves as an enduring investment in the future of public radio and seeks to help NPR produce programming that meets the highest standards of public service in journalism and cultural expression.
10: Hey, everybody. Okay, we are going to be making quite a racket on our show today. God, that's probably the worst dad joke I've ever used before. But we are talking about two sports, tennis and then pickleball. And before all of you pickleballers go crazy, I realize that pickleball involves a paddle and not a racket. I just want to put that out there. But we're going to have a great interview with one of the experts in pickleball. So if you are a pickleball aficionado, or if you just see your neighbors playing this crazy new sport and wonder what the hell they're up to, it's going to be an interview that you're definitely going to want to listen to. But first, we have one of the OG racket sports, tennis. The U.S. Open Grand Slam tournament is getting going in New York City. So this is a big chapter every year in the world of tennis. And we have Giddy Nathan with us. He's a staff writer and also co-founder of The Defector and one of the preeminent sports journalists when it comes to covering tennis. And he is in New York City and is going to be following the U.S. Open very closely. Giddy, thanks for being here. We appreciate it.
11: Yeah, thank you guys for having me.
10: I mean, massive news, right? In the U.S. Open on the men's side, the number one player in the world, Jannik Sinner, is out for this tournament. Tell us what happened here.
11: Yeah, it's been a pretty shaky summer overall in terms of the dominant storyline in the men's game had been the clash between these two new superstars, Jannik Sinner and Carlos Alcaraz. And they rose so quickly and thoroughly that they pretty much had like a standing appointment in the final of every big tournament last year. And the only thing holding them back right now is injury. I'm sure if both of them were healthy, they'd be, you know, right back at it.
10: Mm. Let's start with Sinner. I mean, do we know, did he just find out that the injury was a lot worse than he thought and he had to jump out at the last minute, or what exactly happened?
11: It was a pretty interesting storyline where he won Wimbledon in July and...
10: Yeah, recently.
11: Yeah, very recently. So, you know, clearly feeling good enough to win those seven matches in a row and then take his fifth Grand Slam title. But in the week since, he pulled out of the kind of warm-up tournaments for the U.S. Open, and you don't really think too much about that in the current era where players kind of load manage their schedules. But suddenly we start hearing some reporting that he was having an issue with his right knee. And I would say pretty much out of nowhere in the lead up to the U.S. Open, the news got a little more dire and he took himself out of the draw.
10: And what about Alcaraz? I mean, what is his injury? And I guess what does it say about how hard some of these elite athletes push to overcome injury, even maybe, you know, at great risk when they want to be there and be playing in tournaments like this?
11: Yeah, he had an injury to a tendon in his right wrist, you know, his dominant wrist. It's doing most of the work for him out on the tennis court. And it kind of triggered it acutely in Barcelona earlier this year during the clay season. But we're definitely seeing injuries tick up in general. I think the game would be unrecognizable to someone who hadn't, you know, tuned in for the last 15, 20 years, just in terms of the physicality of it, the power and speed that we're seeing. And while Sinner and Alcaraz have proved, you know, for the first chunk of their career, very much up to the test physically, they've been very consistent week in and week out. I do think this year has been a trial in some ways where Alcaraz has had to miss the two tournaments where he's really been the favorite for 3 years running now due to this wrist injury. And it's really forcing these players to prioritize their long-term future in this sport as opposed to just optimizing for, you know, winning the slams in this present season. And I think you're seeing players sort of criticize the tour itself for you know, extending some of these tournaments longer than they used to be in the past. The 1,000 level tournaments have actually become 2-week events instead of 1-week events. So for a lot of these players, the downtime, you know, the time where you're completely off the clock, you're not traveling, you're not working, has been reduced. It's been squeezed in the last few seasons. And some of the players do draw the link between the demanding scheduling and the uptick in injuries. But I think we still got to wait maybe for a more rigorous analysis. But, you know, anecdotally, it does seem to be an issue. And I think it was a tough decision for Alcaraz to sit out the entire summer, basically.
10: And those pressures, the tour deciding to add more mm-hmm. tournaments and add more, you know, to pack the schedule, is we've seen that obviously like in other sports with like the NFL adding a week yep. to the season.

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1: To the tour and, you know, make sure scheduling stays on player-friendly terms. But honestly, we haven't seen much. The biggest example of that so far has been kind of a semi-protest of media availability, where this, you know, kind of big-name players, we're going to take a stand against the powers that be, and we're not going to, you know, make ourselves available to the press, which did play out at a couple tournaments over the summer. But I think it's tricky because it is a sport that is so kind of individual in its nature for that kind of collective labor action to take place. It's in some ways, you have to go pretty far back into the history of the sport to see that kind of pushback to kind of the institutions.
2: Mm. So if we did see some sort of labor action, that would be a massive moment in tennis, not to be taken lightly.
1: Yeah, and Novak Djokovic, you know, arguably the best player on the history of the men's tour, had dabbled in some of this. He kind of started this little upstart players union called the PTPA, but it never really took flight kind of as he envisioned it. And he actually distanced himself from the project.
2: How old is he now?
1: He is now 38.
2: Late 30s, right? Wow.
1: 39, sorry.
2: 39.
1: Yeah.
2: And he's still going, right? I mean, could he have a shot in New York? I mean, with Alcaraz sort of vulnerable and Sinner not there?
1: It's almost unfathomable at this point. We've really not seen anything like it, but at age 39, he has kind of pared down his playing schedule where he's basically a part-time tennis player. He only shows up to the most significant tournaments, the four slams, and basically a lead-up tournament sometimes to the slams. And despite the lack of kind of week-to-week reps, which you would think are kind of essential for most tennis players to keep up their level, he is right up there at the slams. You can count on him to get by pretty much anyone except Carlos and Yannick, the two young superstars who have really inherited the game from him. And
2: so he has a significant shot here. I mean, if you've got a weaker Alcaraz and no Sinner there.
1: Definitely. If you look even as recently as the Australian Open this year, January, he was able to get to the semifinal. And at that point, the task ahead was to beat Sinner and Alcaraz in a row, which is pretty Herculean feat for anyone in men's tennis. And Djokovic played one of the best matches of his late career. He beat Sinner in five sets, and then he just ran out of gas, I think, against Alcaraz in the final. But the fact that even at age 39, he's arguably the most competitive with those two guys in the best of five in the most important tournaments is pretty I can't think
2: shocking.
1: Of longevity like that in many other sports.
2: Yeah, Tom Brady, maybe that name comes to mind, but we all know that story.
1: Yeah, you could throw Brady in there, Messi, LeBron in their own way, but I do think the individual aspect of the sport adds another dimension to it as well.
2: Yeah. Well, you actually, you wrote a great book, Changeover, about these two guys, Sinner and Alcaraz. For people who have not followed their journey and their sort of rise together in tennis, what's the key thing to know in the narrative and what they mean for the sport right now?
1: Yeah, they're really study in contrast. I think Alcaraz is more of a showman, a little more mercurial. He brings this incredible blend of power and finesse that we've really never seen in the history of the game. And Sinner is a bit more kind of icy and methodical in his approach and, you know, incredibly entertaining player in his own right. But I think what makes them so unique is they've really taken in little elements of the DNA of Federer, Nadal, and Djokovic and developed this really modern style that everyone's trying to play and they simply have mastered. And some of the maybe key things to look out for there is not just how hard they hit it, but how fluidly they move on the court in between shots. They're both really comfortable sliding on all surfaces, where Djokovic was kind of notorious for bringing in this new movement style where you kind of move into full splits when you're running into the corner of the court.
2: Wow.
1: And his flexibility was really revolutionary in the game in a lot of ways. And I think Nadal deserves some of the credit there as well. But these two young guys really, you can tell they're the first generation that was shaped almost from tennis infancy by watching these big three players. And although they do have their own distinctive styles, I think they were able to look through some of those technical innovations.

0: innovations and take it a step further, because they really are hitting it harder and with more topspin than really any generation that came before them.
1: Let me ask you about the women's side. It sounds like there's Ayla mania in New York City. Alix Ayala is, I mean, you've described her as maybe the most prominent athlete who's Filipino since Manny Pacquiao, which is saying a lot. What is she all about, and why are people so psyched?
0: Yeah, just to take a step back for a second, I think one of the really cool things that plays out in tennis, because it is such an international sport, is when a new player comes in and just activates a new, diaspora population out there and really gets a new set of people engaged in tennis. And we're seeing that play out really amazingly with Ayala. And the Filipino tennis fandom is booming right now. If you go to any tournament in the world, their enthusiasm, their volume, it's really cool to see. And Ayala has a bit of an unconventional game. Doesn't maybe have the traditional power and serve that a lot of dominant players on the WTA have right now, but she's very crafty, very aggressive in her court positioning, and has pulled off an incredible streak of upsets against top 10 players that makes me think, maybe she's going to be one of them herself pretty soon. Entered into the top 20 this summer, so definitely one to watch. And especially, I would say, in when you're at the US Open in Queens, literally one of the most diverse places in the world, in terms of, linguistically, every player who shows up there, it's just so cool to see their people turn out and to bring the signs and the flags and the chants of the native language. And I'm pretty sure the Filipino fan base is going to bring it for Ayala over the next 3 weeks for sure.
1: And am I wrong? Isn't that sort of what the US Open has always been known for on the tour? I mean, this is, we should say, like a fairly homogeneous sport, especially when it's being played elsewhere in the other Grand Slams. But get to New York and it's just like a totally different feel, a celebration of diversity and multiculturalism.
0: Yeah, it's absolutely incredible. I think I would say the in terms of the players on the court, it is, step by step, slowly diversifying, still pretty much dominated by Western and Eastern Europe, but we are seeing that broaden out. But I personally have never felt the diversity in the fan base quite the way I feel it in the US Open. Although I will say that's probably been complicated in recent years by how incredibly expensive it's getting to go to the tournament. But even so, you really see, I mean, the canonical examples to me are just the qualifying rounds. I think of the Brazilian player, João Fonseca, who at that time was still a rising star and just a teenager. And you would feel like you're in Rio, just if you were sitting in the stands for that match. Just people really do show up. And it's an incredible energy. It's very hard to replicate that anywhere else in the world because you don't have so many different populations coming together the way you do in Queens.
1: What was your entry into tennis? Did you play, or have you just been following it as a writer?
0: I played at just, kind of a high school level, and I still play on and off, though it's a pain to get a court in New York City. But I think the thing that really brought me in from a writing perspective was just it's a great way to write about people. It's an individual sport, and you get to see a player's style of play, but also their kind of temperament and how they carry themselves and like the interplay between those things. And they're really just out there on the court alone. It's a very emotionally kind of bare performance compared to a lot of other sports. And I've always enjoyed profile writing. It's one of the things I really enjoyed about working on my book was kind of following the rise of these two different types of people, basically. And I think one of the other things is just incredibly visually pleasing sport to watch, especially if you have a chance to watch it on clay or on grass. It's got a nice geometry to it, and every player has their own style of movement. So there's a lot to chew on for a writer. I think I've really enjoyed it so far.
1: What's one storyline on either the men's or women's side that you're really following that we might not have ever thought about this year?
0: I think on the women's side, it's a pretty interesting era where we're seeing these three very dominant players in this generation, Aryna Sabalenka, Elena Rybakina, and Iga Swiatek. Each of them have their own kind of different way of approaching tennis, a different style, but they've been pretty dominant over the last few seasons, and especially at the Grand Slams. But I think this tournament in particular is looking pretty open because Sabalenka has had a pretty disappointing season by her standards. Rybakina's potentially worrisome leg injury that she suffered in Cincinnati last week. And Iga Swiatek is still coming back. She's on a bit of a rebound, I would say. She did win in Canada 2 weeks ago, but it hasn't been business as usual for her. So I think it's a big opening for another player to come in and scoop up this US Open. And I would definitely throw Coco Gauff in there as one of the contenders. She's been kind of right one tier down from those players, and she remains, the darling of American fandom, tennis fandom for sure. She's always got the crowd behind her anytime she's playing here.
1: Really, she's worked on her serve a lot, right? I mean, hasn't she really improved her serve to a point where she has a much better shot this year?
0: Yeah, she's a fascinating player to watch because she does have these technical flaws, which, I think sometimes we can overstate them because she has won two slams and has been at the top of the game for so long. But she does struggle with her serve and her forehand, which we typically think of as
1: Sure.
0: like the two most fun foundational shots in the game. But the fact is, she does everything else on a tennis court at such an elite level that she can get by. So it really comes down to whether she can execute on these two problem shots. And they kind of determine her fate at a lot of these tournaments. So things are really clicking right now. She was doing really well in Cincinnati on her way to the title. And I really would almost look at her as one of the favorites for the US Open, which she, of course, won 3 years ago, too.
1: Well, before we move on to our interview about pickleball, I'll just ask you, do you play? Do you have any views on that sport that is on the rise in the
0: Yeah,
1: US
0: it's
1: and the
0: a great
1: world?
0: question. I have received a couple invites to play pickleball, but oh, something always comes up.
1: We all have. Same way. I always,
0: Yeah.
1: and I don't know if that's, I might make sure that something comes up
0: Yeah,
1: because I
0: yeah.
1: don't love it yet myself, but
0: I think
1: yeah.
0: I'm struggling to wrap my head around it completely. I do play tennis, and I hope that tennis can continue to live healthy. There's a bit of a turf war between these sports in a lot of places in terms of just some of the tennis courts are getting repainted as pickleball courts. But on the flip side of that, I do think pickleball is helping so many people stay active, especially older people who wouldn't necessarily be, getting up and moving like that. So I would consider myself perhaps not pro pickleball, but anti pickleball, where I think
1: Well put.
0: some of the tennis purists get a little bit too, a little too condescending towards the pickleballers. Whereas, like, maybe it's not for me, but I'm glad people are out there doing it.
1: Yeah. Well, pickleballer and author Claire Frank is about to try and win both of us over
0: Cool.
1: into the pro pickleball category. Giddy Nathan is a co-founder of Defector Media, also a staff writer there, helping us set up the US Open Grand Slam tennis tournament, which is getting going in New York City. Giddy, thank you so much. Really nice talking to you.
0: Yeah, it's my pleasure.
2: 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I'm Jack Ecker. 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
1: If you live in the United States, you've probably heard this sound. Pickleball. And you might only know it as the sport older people do, to stay active. It's low impact, highly social, and pretty easy to learn. But it is not just your grandmother's game anymore.
5: fastest growing sport in the U.S., with nearly 5 million players picking up a paddle last year.
6: Since COVID, pickleball has taken the United States by storm. It's one of the fastest growing sports in the country, with nearly 500%, yes, you heard that right, 500% more people playing this game now compared to 5 years ago. Now, don't be fooled. The rules can get a little complicated, and this is coming from someone who has actually played it a few times. Pickleball basically combines the sounds of tennis, the look of ping pong, and some of the rules of badminton to create a pretty addictive and yet really competitive game. What started off as a sport for older people who wanted to stay active has turned into a bona fide phenomenon.
7: Some of it is the easy on-ramp. Some of it is you get to feel like a jock again in life, you know, because it is easy and it's fun. And you can always, like, pickleball will meet you where you're at.
6: Claire Frank was a firefighter for more than 30 years who, after retirement, became an author and pickleball expert. In her latest book, Just One More Game, A Pickleball Quest, she goes all into the world of pickleball. After facing a health scare that made her question if she'd ever play the sport again, Claire decided to find out everything there was to know about the sport. How does it get its name? What is the kitchen? And why can't 24 million Americans get enough of this? Often on the show, we talk to elite athletes who can do the impossible. But today, it's about people like you and me, and like Claire, who just wanted one more chance to play. I will admit to you all now, I was very slow to get onto the pickleball train, and I'm still not completely there yet. I'm a little worried because I have a very close friend who has been trying desperately to get me into pickleball for like 3 years now. I usually say no. He finally got me out there. I loved it. I was sweating more than I remember in any sport recently. I didn't understand any of it. I didn't understand the kitchen. And he thought that he had me hooked, but I haven't gone back yet. And now he's going to hear our interview and he's going to say like, oh, you did an interview about pickleball. Like, you're mine now.
7: Well, you're joining the cult slowly, you know, which is, so you know what you're getting into.
1: It's a slow burn.
7: It's a slow burn.
1: Take me to the stage in your career and life when you sort of stumbled upon pickleball.
7: So I was retired as a firefighter and I'd...
1: After 30 years, right? 30 plus?
7: After 30 years and I retired as a chief and... I was determined to be a writer when I retired from firefighting. It was in my, you know, I got some of my mom's, you know, desire to write, and it's in the family.
1: Well, congratulations, you have checked that box as well.
7: But so I wrote. I was going to just write about anything except firefighting, to just be dumb. Hmm. Like, I gave firefighting everything, and I was going to quit cold turkey, and I ended up. You know, when you sit down and you start writing, you don't always have control over what comes out. You think you might want to know. And it's maybe like with you in journalism, you think you know where a story is going to go and it just, you got to follow it. You got to follow wherever the leads go.
1: Yeah. And thank God for that. I teach that all the time. Like, never assume
7: right?
1: that you know ahead of time. Like, do the reporting. Yeah.
7: So it was like that. And I ended up writing my first book was about firefighting. So I'm at the back end of that. I've retired and you know, the book is in the can and waiting to work its way through the publishing process. And COVID hits. I have a couple family members that come to live with me. My sister is living with my husband and I, and then eventually we brought my mom in on hospice, and they both passed, not from COVID, but during that time period.
1: I'm so sorry. It got back to back and during COVID. That must have been horrific.
7: And I guess the hard thing about it, the relevant part of it being during COVID, was there was no like family gathering. There was no closure as we Americans deal with, you know, funerals and death. And it was just they were gone and they were ashes. And I, you know, had the containers and there wasn't a, you know, the same way to process everything, all the big feelings, right? So a friend just said, well, come play this thing called pickleball, which I thought sounded ridiculous, but probably fun. And, you know, I had no idea what it was. I thought it was a form of, you know, in baseball, when you get in a pickle between the bases, like that's kind of, I thought it was some version of that, that
1: yeah.
7: older people somehow could play at the community center. So that's where I was. And I wandered onto the court, not expecting what happened, you know.
1: And what did happen that first time?
7: Oh, well, I showed up to watch. I was drinking a cup of coffee, brought my coffee, and I wore my slides and socks, not tennis shoes. And I was going to witness this thing.
1: Mm-hmm.
7: And a player had
1: what to the leave. Hell is this thing? I'm gonna check it out.
7: I'm gonna check it out while I caffeinate and try to comprehend it.
1: Right.
7: And a player left, and they needed a fourth. And so the person that talked me into going said, "Well, I know you're a firefighter. You've got a bag of stuff in your car, and something has tennis shoes in it. Go get your tennis shoes. We're gonna play." And I also know that you
1: shouldn't have brought tennis shoes anywhere.
7: Right.
1: That was your mistake. Yeah. Shouldn't have made yourself so available.
7: Now I know.
1: Yeah.
7: I set myself up. You're right. You're 100% right. So yeah, so I jumped into the game, and I think one of my favorite quotes about pickleball, and I give him full credit, is Rick Riley, the golfer and writer. He wrote an article, I think it was for the New Yorker or New York Times, called "Why I Hate Pickleball." And he said, any activity that you can pick up right after breakfast and be good at by lunch is not a sport. And that's kind of how I felt. Like, I picked up the paddle, and it, like I said, your odds of getting a good smack in are pretty good. So I felt like, yeah, this is something that I could get into. And it was like, it was post the spike in COVID, but it was still like we were trying to figure out the social distancing rules and what actually mattered. And this was far enough away that you felt like you weren't getting someone spit on you when you were playing, you know? And so that's how it started. That was first one's free, right?
1: Okay, so for those of you who have never played pickleball, I'm going to try and explain the rules as simply as possible, because it can get complicated fast. It's pretty similar to your average racket sport, like tennis, except the paddle is smaller and the ball is bigger. It can be played individually or in teams of two, and the goal is to be the first to 11 points. But it's made harder with the fact that you can only serve underhand, the paddle can't go above your wrist, and the ball has to land diagonally from you. Once you've served the ball, there's what's called a two-bounce rule, where each team or player has to let the ball bounce once before actually hitting it. And then there's the kitchen. Yes, the kitchen, an area that extends 7 feet from the net on each side where you can't volley. So either the ball bounces and then you hit it, or you lose the point. See, it's not so bad, right? Okay, it's kind of complicated. But anyway, if you can grasp these couple rules, it should be pretty easy to play pickleball. And that's one of the main reasons Claire says it is so popular. Just about anyone can play.
8: But I guess I wonder, you know, like I'm 50 now, and I am in that moment of my life where I'm like, how athletic am I going to be able to be? What can I do for workouts, you know, and the rest of my life? And I guess what is it about pickleball over other sports? Like, is it as simple as this is a sport that you can pick up really easily at any age? Or does it go deeper than that, that it's become so popular among people sort of middle age and beyond?
7: Yeah. So the fastest growing segment of pickleball is like 25 to 34 year olds. But that's...
8: Oh, really? Wow. Yeah. Okay. So it's the fastest growing sport in America, but it's actually younger people who are the reason for that.
7: The age group that has the highest participation rate in pickleball is 55 plus. So some of it is the easy on-ramp. Some of it is you get to feel like a jock again in life, you know, because it is easy and it's fun. And you can always... Like, pickleball will meet you where you're at. If you are an intermediate player... there will be other intermediate players, and you will have great games. You know, it's finding the right level of play. If you're a beginner, you'll find beginners. If you're advanced, you'll find advanced. If you want to do competitive tournaments, that's all available to the, you know, to the common person. You don't have to be a pro. You don't have to be, you know, exceptional or a prodigy. You will find a spot. The only thing, it's a quicker game, so your lateral movement needs to be intact. People with bad knees have have probably the biggest problem. But then you just find a slower game. You know, you just find other people with bad knees to play with. They're there.
1: From the minute she got on the court, Claire was hooked. It did not take her long to get good at the game. And the better she got, the more she wanted to play. Her competitive personality and love of teamwork from her time firefighting kind of made this the perfect outlet for her. It was the only thing on her mind until a health scare made her question if she'd ever be able to play again.
8: Take me through how the journey intensified, because you started being in tournaments and leagues. You're ending up at something called PickleCon. I mean, you leaned in.
7: I went all in, but I didn't go all in until I formalized, told myself, like, I was kind of experimenting with pickleball and trying
8: hesitant
7: to get
8: at first. Yeah.
7: Right. And getting a little better and going a few times a week. And I was playing with my sister and we enjoyed it together. She's a tennis head, so she was automatically better than me because that's where her sport was tennis. But then I had a lump on the back of my neck that I had to have removed. And it ended up being fine, but it was dirt. Like, while it was, the doctor was deep digging to remove it, I had this fear, like, what if I can't play pickleball anymore? That was the question that came into my head. It wasn't, you know, what if I need chemotherapy or what if this is it? Or, you know, I had plenty of exposure. There's cancer is in my family history. Firefighting is, you know, a lot of firefighters get exposed to stuff then, and then the big C takes them out. But the question, the fear, and this was, it was comical and scary to me that that was the question that came into my head. Like, what if I can't play pickleball? And that's when I kind of knew, like, oh, I guess I'm in pretty deep. And since I'm in deeper than I thought it was, let's go all in. Let's go figure it out. Let's go find out how does this sport, you know, how is it taking over my life like this? And how is it taking over the country? And why is it's, you know, it's got this meteoric rise. Why? What is this a fad? Is this here to stay? So I just had all these questions and I decided I'm going to do this. This will be the next thing that I do. I'm going to do a year of saying yes to any pickleball adventure that comes my way.
8: Mm-hmm. How have you answered that question? Like, it, you know, you say it surprised yourself that when you had that scare, that was the thing that you were afraid of losing the most. So as you dove in and learned more about this and felt whatever this brings you, how have you answered that question? Like, that why this has consumed you?
7: So it took, you know, kind of my whole book that I wrote on pickleball to explain it. There's no one answer. It's because the dopamine release, and there's all these different channels to get that dopamine release through pickleball that doesn't apply to every other physical sport, but it does apply to pickleball. It applies to lots of other sports, but I'll go on a chase a rabbit here, but
8: yeah, chase away. I'll go with you.
7: So I was doing the CrossFit thing for a while, and you know, the dopamine cycle for something like CrossFit is you start to get your dopamine release when the endorphins kick in at a certain, you know, midway into your workout. But there's no, like, you know, getting in the car and, you know, you're putting on your workout clothes and then getting in the car and driving to the box. None of that is joyful, right? You're like, I just got to get there. And if I just get there, I'll get the workout in and then I'll feel good, right? Like, that's the cycle. So it's like, not so fun, not so fun, not so fun. Oh, I feel good now. Oh, thank God it's over. Not so fun, not so fun. Like, that's the loop.
8: Yeah.
7: And with pickleball, it's like, I get to go play pickleball. I'm putting on my pickleball clothes. I'm driving to pickleball. Like, every, you know, phase of it, I'm going to have so much fun. So you're getting a much more, like, it's like continuous release vitamins or pills. It's like they just keep dumping a little dose in and it's continuous. And that's part of what, like, that's a chemical reason that people get addicted to pickleball. Like, so that's one aspect of it. And then there's all these other aspects. Like, there's the social component, and there's vitamin D from the sun, and there's, you know, the competition. Because you're right, I went from rec play, and part of my saying yes was to get, like, okay, I guess I got to see what the tournament scene is, and, like, deal with that. It's a different level of play, and it's a different scene. You know, it's not just fun. That one actually has less dope.
6: Coming up, we'll have more from our conversation with author and pickleballer Claire Frank.
2: 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I'm Jack Ecker. Good evening.
9: A high-profile dispute is playing out in Texas over surrogacy and parental rights. Abortion opponents and some lawmakers in Texas say the state should limit or ban surrogacy as soon as next year. Next time on 1A, why is the debate over abortion rights turning to surrogacy, and what a changing legal landscape could mean for other fertility treatments?
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10: I'm Scott Tong. 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He has since found so many problems with guardrails.
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6: Welcome back to Sports in America, and let's get right back to our conversation with author and pickleball player Claire Frank. Claire went on a year-long quest to say yes to anything and everything related to pickleball. Think conventions, summer camps, tournaments. It also meant she was determined to figure out how pickleball even started in the first place. And so she'd go to the source directly, Bainbridge Island, just about 10 miles west of Seattle. Well, what I love in your book that you take on some of the absurdities and quirks of this sport head on. I mean, some of the words. I mean, can we just start with pickleball? Like, where did that name come from?
7: So there's a controversy over where it came from.
6: Mm-hmm.
7: The founders, it was a couple that lived in Bainbridge Island that had some bored kids in their summer house. And they just put together all these mishmash, like they found some ping pong paddles and a wiffle ball, and they lowered the net on their badminton court. And so it was, you know, this just made-up game. The controversy is the husband said that they named the sport after their dog, Pickles. They had this dog named Pickles, and so they just called it pickleball. The wife, who had some connection to rowing, said it was named after a pickle crew, which is a boat of rowers who didn't get picked to crew on the A boat. Or the ape boat.
6: This is my favorite part of the story, that the actual inventors can't agree on why it was named that. This is fantastic.
7: And nobody knows, like throughout the whole book, every place I went, you know, a year-long quest to figure out all this stuff. Why do they call it the kitchen? And I went to Bainbridge Island, because if anyone knew why they called it the kitchen, it would be a person at Bainbridge Island. And nobody knew. There's no answer.
6: I should back up. For people who have not ever played pickleball, what is the kitchen, just to explain to them?
7: So the kitchen is actually, the official name for it is called the non-volley zone. You can go in the kitchen.
6: Oh, I didn't realize there's an official. Okay, so the official name is not kitchen. That's just a nickname.
7: No, that's just a nickname. It's a non-volley zone, and it's
6: got it.
7: On either side of the net, it's a 7 foot deep. So there's the net in the middle, and then it's 7 feet deep. You can't hit the ball on a volley without it bouncing. If your foot is in the kitchen, you know, you can be in the airspace, but your foot can't be over the line.
6: That's very annoying, because I hate the kitchen. Like, my one time playing pickleball, I violated the kitchen space like almost every time. It would be good to know why it's named that, which is really, do you have any theories?
7: So one theory is that there's some relation to, there's a shuffleboard, I think. There's a biscuit in mm-hmm. a kitchen. I've never played shuffleboard, so I don't know. But that's one theory. I've asked people, and they're like, well, it's about the same size as every kitchen I've had, which I don't think is the true origin of it. I think it was probably just one of the kids playing, made a joke, and it stuck. But nobody remembers that. So
8: I always assumed it was like, it's too hot in the kitchen, don't come in. So it was like a space that you can't come in. It's too hot in there. You're not allowed to go in there.
7: That's not bad. I like it.
6: Claire constantly saying yes to pickleball meant it kind of started to lose the fun it was initially intended to create. So she used her experience as a firefighter to help remind her what this is all for.
8: I do want to ask you about one of your rituals, and this takes us a little bit back to firefighting. This was an aspect of firefighting, the accountability tags, which are like dog tags in the military, that I never knew anything about. Can you explain that for us?
7: Yeah. So the accountability tags, they're like dog tags, and you have two of them that you wear around your neck. And if you go, they're most commonly used in structure fire. So if you go inside the structure fire, one tag stays out on a board with an officer making, you know, sure how many people are in or out of the building. And then one tag stays attached to you. So it's an accountability system. Like, we know who's in there. And when you come back out, you collect your tag from the board. So, and then you're whole with your two tags. And so it's just a way to make sure that nobody gets lost in the darkness of burning structure. So there's a tendency when we all fall into this, like we're part of this pickleball community. And I was noticing, like, people are getting really upset if you call it an in-ball out, or, you know, somebody's serve it's not underhanded enough. And people are getting, like, legitimately mad. And I'm looking out at Lake Tahoe, literally, like I'm playing on a court where I can see Lake Tahoe. I can see an eagle's nest in, like, a Jeffrey Pine in the foreground. And it's a Tuesday. And people are just pissed. They're right. They're turning red. They're mad.
8: Competitive, yeah.
7: Over this. Like, how do we keep ourselves in check, right? How do we remind ourselves, what a privilege. What a privilege to have this view. What a privilege to have people to be playing on a Tuesday. You know, it's like some gratitude is in order, not ire, not anger. And so, because I'm a very competitive person, I didn't want that person to be me. And sometimes it was me. So I had to do something to put myself in check. So I started wearing my accountability tags. And if I found myself getting upset, I just touched the tags. Like, you can feel your embossed name on it. And because the tags had the history they had, and, you know, that would just calm me down. Like, okay, it would give me the correct perspective on my place in that moment in life. And so I just started wearing them. And now I'm at a point where I don't wear them during rec play, but I wear them during tournaments now, because it's still that, like, there's no reason to be anxious or nervous or mad, or, you know, it's a plastic medal problem. You know, that's at stake here. You know, maybe a t-shirt. So.
8: Well, and I feel like, you know, that the different characters and friends who you've met along the way in your pickleball journey, it was so touching. Like, you asked them what pickleball means to them in their lives. And I feel like a lot of them are a version of that. Like, that it's a way to continue appreciating life and living and the privilege of that, you know, particularly for people who have been through, you know, loss, like divorce and loss of loved ones and health struggles.
7: Yeah, my I know exactly which conversation you're referring to, but I had this conversation everywhere I went, but this particular one you're referring to happened in a small town in Mexico, Los Burles, Mexico, which is in Baja, and along the Sea of Cortez, the eastern cape of the Sea of Cortez. And we were at a taco place, eating in an open air palapa after playing pickleball. And we just kind of went into this conversation, like, why did you start playing pickleball? What does it mean to you? And it was everything from, my friend Jerome, who was going through a divorce at the time. And this guy's 70 years old and he's getting divorced. And it means, it's a different time of life to go through splitting up with someone he's been with for a while. And pickleball was his, way of saying, I can come to the courts every day and try to be good and try to be better at this sport every day. And that gives me something to do rather than, wallow, in a circumstance that I have no control over. And my friend Carrie, who's my doubles partner, she was like, it helped her get over, and not get over because you don't get over, get through the death of her brother. And so, there's all these really deep reasons. And it's such a silly word, and it's such a silly mishmash made-up game. But because it addresses, it allows us to heal ourselves in a way and fill our time in a way that the sport is very silly and also has some real poignancy to it at the same time.
8: Yeah, that concept was really striking to me. I mean, as you know, the further we go on in life, the more things feel like they might be unraveling. And this is a way to actually do the opposite. I mean, to get better and see something improve as life goes on, which is incredibly important.
7: Yeah, you said it well.
8: Well, it's coming from you, and your story, but it does remind me of the word recess, why should we just have recess as kids? Like, adults need recess too, and that was a really important message that you're sending as well.
7: Yeah, I liked that. Was kind of a rabbit that I chased when I was doing some research, and I discovered there's this whole field called play science. There's an institute for play science, and they are researching human brains and animal brains and determining what, we all have different motherboards and different need levels for play. My husband does not have a high need for play, which is why he's not attracted to pickleball. And I have a high need for play. Satisfying that becomes really important. And what we did, we ruined it. Like, we have recess as kids, and then we changed it. We called it workouts. That's a crappy totally word. Right. That doesn't feel good.
8: Yeah.
7: And so, yeah. So pickleball is kind of reversing that, It's like, no, we don't play pickleball. In fact, but I do. I tell my husband, I'm like, we went through a whole phase where I knew I was playing a lot more. And so instead of saying I'm going to go play pickleball, I say I'm going to work out. Just to kind of make him think I was doing something that wasn't as fun. But he saw right through it.
8: Well, how good are you going to get? What's next in your pickleball game?
7: Oh, gosh. Oh, David. I don't know. Like, part of me wants to just, settle in where I am. But part of me knows that's not who I am. So I think I'm, solid into the what's called the 4.0 range. So I need to keep that status, and it's harder to keep that status. I think I'm actually rated on one of the systems as like a 3.99 something, and on another system I'm a 4. Something. But it gets harder to maintain that because then you have to engage in competitive play, and people are getting better all the time. So I don't know that I want to keep chasing a number, but my next, I'm really getting into the singles. I want to play some tournament singles.
8: Nice.
7: So that's like my next step, and then we'll see if I can just settle in and calm down a little bit. I don't know.
8: why calm down if it brings joy to your life? Why do that? I guess I just sort of to come full circle. What do you think your journey into pickleball tells us about the role that sports play in our lives?
7: Pickleball in some ways feels like self-care. You're doing something that's so good for you on a social level, on an emotional level, on a physical level. And saying that, allowing yourself to do this, at least in my phase of my life, to accept that fun is okay and not have that guilt, you know, that's like, well, I should be doing something. I should be doing something for my family. I should be doing something for my kids or my parents. Or you can use this, whether it's pickleball or any other sport, you can use it to just, it's okay to take care of yourself and enjoy the activity that you are drawn to.
8: I love that. Well, Claire, you're an absolute pleasure to talk to, and I think you're really helping out my friend and convincing me to play pickleball. I kind of want to get out there now.
7: All right.
8: So, I'm going to blame you when I get the addiction.
7: Okay. You can blame me, and I'll be your sponsor.
6: That was Claire Frank. She is an author and pickleballer and former firefighter. Her latest book is Just One More Game, A Pickleball Quest. Next time on Sports in America, there was a time when Mary Kane seemed like one of the fastest runners in the country. At just 16 years old, she was recruited by Nike to race professionally.
12: Nike, which is a multi-billion-dollar company, is encouraging me. It was like a complete dream come true.
6: But then Mary's racing times started to slow. Soon she quit running altogether. What happened to the girl who was supposed to outrun everyone?
12: I didn't believe that my relationship with Alberto was abusive until probably like 6 to 8 weeks before the New York Times piece came out. And that really like forced me to sit down and be like, what else was a lie? What else was bad?
6: During her time at Nike, Mary says she experienced abuse at the hands of her coaches that decimated her mental and physical health. Mary Kane's story is coming up next time on Sports in America.
8: This is Sports in America. I'm your host, David Green. Our executive producers are Joan Isabella and Tom Gressler. Our senior producer is Michael Olcott. Our producer is Michaela Winberg. And our associate producer is Bibiana Correa. Our engineer is Mike Villers. Our theme music is composed by Emma Munger. Our talent booker is Britt Kahn. 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
2: 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Coming up is 1A. It's 9 o'clock.
9: A legal fight between an Alaska surrogate and a California couple has some abortion opponents calling for a complete ban on surrogacy. Could they succeed? From WAMU and NPR in Washington, this is 1A. Hi, I'm Jen White. Surrogacy is still rare, but it's getting more popular in the U.S., Now it's making headlines as opponents claim the practice exploits women, commodifies children, and is a threat to our national security. Several state lawmakers around the country have proposed bills to restrict or limit surrogacy. Today on 1A, could abortion opponents actually ban surrogacy? And what would banning the practice mean for surrogates and families dealing with infertility? If surrogacy is part of your family's story, tell us about it. Email us at 1A@WAMU.org.
0: Live from NPR News in Washington, I'm Ryland Barton. Devastating floods have killed hundreds of people in Nepal and Tibet, with more than 1,000 people still missing, among them about 90 Americans. NPR's Michelle Kelman has more on international relief efforts.
21: The head of the UN mission in Nepal, Lila Peters Yaya, says the floods have wiped out 35 bridges and destroyed about 25 miles of roads in Nepal. And that's making humanitarian efforts all the more complicated.
22: So you have one municipality where, you know, it's impossible to reach by road, and all the aid is being delivered by the government by helicopter.
21: She says the Nepalese government is deploying temporary bridges and the UN is trying to help with that. The UN has offered an initial $2.5 million in humanitarian aid for Nepal, and the Swiss government is pitching in $1 million more. Michelle Kellerman, NPR News, Washington.
0: Federal safety regulators say defective radio transmissions may have played a part in a mishap earlier this month between a passenger jet and Marine One. President Trump was on board the helicopter at the time, as NPR's Joe Hernandez reports.
23: One afternoon in early August, Marine One lifted off near the White House around the same time that an Envoy Air flight took off from Ronald Reagan Washington National Airport in nearby Arlington, Virginia. The National Transportation Safety Board says there may have been a breakdown in communication between the military and air traffic controllers at the airport. According to the agency's preliminary report, Marine One radioed the airport twice to notify controllers they were about to take off. One transmission wasn't received, and the other was unreadable. 1 week earlier, the military and air traffic control officials at the airport had met to discuss communication issues. The NTSB says it is continuing to investigate. Joe Hernandez, NPR News.
0: President Trump has signed an executive order renaming Lake Ontario to Lake America. NPR's Liz Baker reports that in Rochester, New York, beachgoers greeted the news with derision and defiance.
24: It's a windy day, so only a few people are out on the sandy beach of Lake America.
25: That's not what it's called. It's called Lake Ontario.
24: From the boardwalk, D-Love and Sky House look north to the Canadian side of the lake and the Canadian side of the trade war.
26: I think Trump is just pissed off with him and trying to be funny.
24: Political science major Abby Opal says she wanted to laugh at first, but
27: it symbolizes how our relationship with Canada is going down the drain and for no reason.
24: It won't really make a difference, says Michael Alacqua, just like Trump's renaming of another body of water.
28: People are always going to call it the Gulf of Mexico. People are always going to call it Lake Ontario.
24: After all, the order only applies to the federal government. Liz Baker, NPR News, Lake Ontario Beach, New York.
0: Tech stocks led Wall Street after Nvidia, Salesforce, and others reported stronger profits than expected today. You're listening to NPR News from Washington. A Florida grand jury found that Florida Republican Governor Ron DeSantis' administration misappropriated $10 million it diverted to a charity run by his wife and was later used for political purposes. The grand jury said it did not have enough information to file criminal charges. The grand jury report was published by CBS News Miami. DeSantis says no laws were broken and promised consequences for whoever leaked the sealed document. Democratic nominee for governor David Jolly says the grand jury probe should be reopened. Opened. Today marks the 20th anniversary of the Calm Air Flight 5191 crash in Lexington, Kentucky. Shepard Snyder from WEKU reports the crash led to airline safety changes.
29: The plane's pilot mistakenly taxied onto the wrong runway and crashed before taking flight. 49 people died in the crash, including all 47 passengers and two of the three crew members. Jerry Vandermeer runs the 5191 Memorial Committee and hosted a service at the University of Kentucky Arboretum.
30: We became connected to the lives of those on the flight. We may not have personally known someone who perished on the crash, but I often have heard, and in the years to come, of others who intimately knew someone on the flight.
29: The Federal Aviation Administration now requires pilots to confirm their position before getting off the runway and before taking off. For NPR News, I'm Shepard Snyder in Lexington, Kentucky.
0: Tropical storm Dolly has formed in the Atlantic Ocean far from land. The storm's name has no connection to Dolly Parton's death. Storm systems are named by procedures set by the World Meteorological Organization, and the lists of names are reused every 6 years. This is NPR News from Washington.
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9: This is 1A. I'm Jen White. It's been 4 years since the fall of Roe v. Wade upended federal protection for abortion access nationwide. Since then, abortion opponents have set their sights on a new target: surrogacy. A gestational surrogate carries an embryo that was formed using the egg of another woman, usually via in vitro fertilization. Before the pregnancy, the surrogate agrees to return the baby to its intended parents once born. At its core, surrogacy is a contractual agreement. But because there's no federal law regulating surrogacy agreements, it's left up to the states to decide how they can be enforced, including when it comes to terminating a pregnancy. That's the issue at the heart of a high-profile legal dispute between an Alaska surrogate and a California couple. Today on 1A, why are some abortion opponents looking to ban surrogacy, and could they succeed? We'll dive in, plus we'll hear from a surrogate and the head of an organization working with Texas lawmakers to restrict surrogacy. And of course, we want to hear from you. If surrogacy is part of your family's story, tell us about that journey. What would a ban on surrogacy mean to you? Or if you've ever been a surrogate, what role, if any, do you think states should play in regulating the practice? Email us at 1A@WAMU.org. Joining us now is Shefali Luthra. She's the reproductive health reporter at the 19th News. She's also the author of Undue Burden: Life and Death Decisions in Post-Roe America. Shefali, it's always great to have you. Welcome back.
5: Thank you so much for having me.
9: Joining us from California is Mary Ziegler. She's a law professor at the University of California, Davis, and an expert on the law, history, and politics of reproduction, healthcare, and conservatism in the United States. She's also the author of Roe, A History of a National Obsession. Mary, welcome back.
6: Thanks for having me.
9: So surrogacy is still a rare method for building a family, but over the past few decades, it's gained popularity. According to the American Society for Reproductive Medicine, fertility clinics in the U.S. reported more than 11,000 surrogacy cycles in 2023, and that's nearly seven times as many as 2004 when the organization began tracking data. But Shefali, as of 2020, surrogate births accounted for about 14 out of every 100,000 births in the U.S., and less than 2% of all fertility treatment. So why now has this relatively rare fertility process become the focus for abortion opponents?
5: I think part of it has to do, frankly, with this case that has been playing out under the national spotlight over the past couple of weeks, involving a dispute between a surrogate and biological parents of a child who had a fetal anomaly, and there was disagreement over whether to proceed with an abortion. The child has now been born, and there are disagreements about who should have custody over the child. And this has really put a lot of attention on this particular issue and really given new life to the interests in regulating or even restricting surrogacy. Simultaneously, in this post-Dobbs landscape, there is a lot more conversation around access to different kinds of fertility treatments, such as IVF, which, as you mentioned, is an important part of the surrogacy model, pattern, et cetera. And so this sort of feels like a natural outgrowth of that conversation. If you are seeing lawmakers and activists looking at IVF, they are also ultimately looking at surrogacy. And we can talk a bit about the ideological overlap in terms of those restrictions and how opposition to surrogacy often feeds as well into the same reasons why people might want to restrict IVF, which is much more commonly used.
7: Well, we'll talk about that in a moment. But Mary, I want to first understand if the surrogate in the case Shefali mentioned lives in Alaska and the parents, the intended parents, live in California, how did the case end up in Texas?
8: So this is an interesting, this case is unusual in the sense that a lot of surrogacy contracts have confidentiality provisions. So this is sort of offering a window into how surrogacy can sometimes work that I think has really captured national attention. The surrogate in this case, McKenna West, after reaching this disagreement about what to do about the pregnancy, reached out to a pro-life or anti-abortion group called Live Action. And Live Action then helped her travel to Texas, which both, of course, bans abortion and has surrogacy laws that West and her supporters believed would make it easier for her potentially to pursue parental rights down the line. And all of this, of course, made the case even messier because there are now potentially three states with a stake in the legal outcome here, in addition to three people claiming

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1: Largely, you know, cisgender men, cisgender women have been trying and cannot safely, medically, for whatever reason, carry a pregnancy themselves. And so in that case, they might turn to surrogacy. It's worth noting, surrogacy is typically not covered by insurance. Some employers have surrogacy benefits, but this is a very expensive process, and it's something people do because, frankly, they really, really want a child, and infertility can be really devastating. The other group that we often see is queer couples. For instance, the listener who wrote in, often gay men, for instance, because there isn't anyone between the two of them who can become pregnant. And so these are really the groups who would be most affected. And frankly, in the conversations that I have been following with people who oppose surrogacy, some of the reason for that animosity is because of its role in queer family building.
2: Well, let's hear from McKenna West, the Alaska surrogate in the case we've been discussing. This is how she described her conversations with the California couple before the pregnancy began.
3: Going into this, we had talked about it when we first met, and I asked them kind of their views on termination, and it was a reassuring conversation that really they wanted a baby. They weren't exactly sure what decision they would make if something came up, but they ultimately just wanted to be parents. And so I felt confident moving forward with them that termination would not be their first choice.
2: Mary, the surrogate, McKenna West, had signed a contract that outlined what would happen if the intended parents wished to terminate the pregnancy. Are those terms legally enforceable?
4: So this is actually complicated, right? So there are two kinds of provisions you'll typically see in surrogacy contracts. They can go this way, as in the McKenna West case, where the term seems to obligate someone to terminate a pregnancy. There are also provisions in surrogacy contracts forbidding someone from terminating a pregnancy, absent certain circumstances. And most legal experts, and I would agree, that a judge would never actually force someone to have an abortion or not to have an abortion. There are all kinds of legal problems with that. That doesn't mean that these terms can't be coercive, however, potentially, because it's less settled whether someone can be sued for money for not performing that part of the contract, or maybe the intended parents can pursue, you know, get repayment for money that's already been paid under the contract. So they're not directly enforceable in the sense that no judge is going to order someone to go have an abortion or order an abortion to be stopped. But there are scenarios, or at least the possibility, that there can be money owed by the surrogate. And some have raised questions that that could create pressure that we wouldn't want, that would compromise somebody's autonomy.
2: Shefali, where does this case stand right now?
1: There was a hearing earlier this week. The judge did not yet rule, extended the status quo in which McKenna West does not have custody of the child. We are still waiting for a ruling to see what happens, who will ultimately have custody of this baby. He had open heart surgery. He is in critical condition, is what his caretakers have said. It is not clear what will happen next for him in terms of his health. And one thing we should mention is that the diagnosis that he had is a very complicated one. It's one where you can live. You require 3 surgeries and lifelong care, sometimes a heart transplant, but the prognosis is still pretty difficult. It can be a very tough, medically complex life. But also, there's no guarantee these surgeries will work. And frankly, we don't know what's going to happen with this family.
2: Because there's no federal law regulating surrogacy in the U.S., states set their own rules, as we said. Today, 31 states allow some form of legal surrogacy agreement. So many have limitations on the practice. 17 states have no regulations on surrogacy. 4 states, Nebraska, Indiana, Arizona, and Louisiana, have banned paid surrogacy agreements. So, Mary, like in the legal case we're discussing, surrogates can often match with intended parents across state or even international lines. How does that complicate the process?
4: It can complicate the process legally in cases like this one, because one of the things we're already seeing in this case is that there have already been court orders from judges in California. And one of the things the Texas courts are figuring

0: out is, well, what are they supposed to do with those orders? Do they have to obey those orders because of the full faith and credit clause of the Constitution? When do they not? So these questions are incredibly legally complex to begin with, because there is no federal standard, and because, really, frankly, state law doesn't answer a lot of these questions. A lot of issues related to surrogacy are settled privately, which means we don't have a lot of precedent or even a lot of data about what's going on most of the time. And on top of that, you then have a lot of cooks in the kitchen, right? You have a lot of potential state authorities thinking they have a stake in what goes on, and that raises complicated questions about which state gets to decide what and which law actually applies.
1: We're speaking to Mary Ziegler, law professor at the University of California, Davis. Also with us, Shefali Luthra. She's a reproductive health reporter at the 19th News. Coming up, how and why one organization in Texas is leading the charge to ban surrogacy in that state. That's just ahead. This is 1A from WAMU and NPR.

0: Connecting you to Michigan and the world, this is WCMU. Hey there, I'm Jack Ecker. Right now you're listening to 1A. I'm just
1: a sweet. On the next Fresh Air, we remember Tim Curry, best known for playing Dr. Frankenfurter, the so-called sweet transvestite from transsexual Transylvania, in the cult film classic The Rocky Horror Picture Show. He also starred as King Arthur in the Monty Python Broadway musical Spamalot. Curry died Tuesday at the age of 80. Join us.
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0: 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Tonight, mostly clear across the listening area with patchy fog possible in the UP, lows in the upper 40s to mid-50s, 9 Celsius near the bridge. For Friday tomorrow, patchy fog possible early in the UP, then mostly sunny across the listening area, highs in the upper 60s to around 80, 26 Celsius in Ontario. 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
4: This is 1A. I'm Jen White. We're discussing how surrogacy has become the latest flashpoint in the debate over reproductive freedom. We're with Shefali Luthra. She's a reproductive health reporter at the 19th News. Also with us, Mary Ziegler, law professor at the University of California, Davis. And we want to hear from you. If surrogacy is part of your family's story, tell us about that experience. What would a ban on surrogacy mean for your family? If you've ever been a surrogate or are considering becoming one, what role, if any, do you think states should play in regulating the practice? And what was your experience like? Email us at 1a@wamu.org. Let's turn now to Houston, Texas. Joining us is John Seago. He's a bioethicist and the president of Texas Right to Life. That's a Christian organization advocating to end abortion and surrogacy in all forms in Texas. John, thanks for joining us.
5: Yeah, thank you for having me.
4: So what is the case your organization is making against surrogacy?
5: Yeah, this is kind of a new debate publicly and in our political sphere, but it's not new to the pro-life movement. It's not new to the Christians that are kind of behind the movement that we're a part of and have the pleasure of leading. And the really concern is that surrogacy in any form has two problems: that it objectifies women, it treats them as reproductive contractors, that their value lies in their ability to produce a child, to hand over a child. And then, so it objectifies women, but it also commodifies children, treating them as products for sale, made to order products for sale, unfortunately. And that's inconsistent with the pro-life vision, a bigger and better vision for what we want Texas to look like, what we want the country to look like, that really values the human person more than that.
4: So you say it objectifies women, it commodifies children. There are cases where, for instance, two sisters make an agreement for one sister to carry the child of a sister who can't for whatever reason. There is no money exchanged. There's no contract. It's just a loved one doing something for another loved one. Is your organization against surrogacy in cases like that as well?
5: Yeah, so these cases of altruism, these are definitely different cases, right? The kind of contracts and exchange of money complicates things and highlights the ethical problems. We're still concerned about this practice, just like We do regulate the giving of organs. We do regulate, you know, certain activities that we don't allow private citizens to make these agreements, to make these kind of decisions, because it is against the state interest to protect people from these types of abuses and coercion. You can imagine how that could be a coercive situation as well. And so we're really, really kind of concerned about these two. And our goal in the conversation is to bring up the ethics. It could get kind of sidetracked into a discussion about birthright citizenship, a discussion about, you know, just contracts and who enforces them. We really want to focus on, this is not consistent with the high vision of the human person that we want to lead to flourishing in our society.
4: You've been having conversations with state lawmakers in Texas ahead of the upcoming legislative session about banning surrogacy in all its forms. How are lawmakers responding?
5: Yeah, this is, like I said, this is a new political debate. There were some headlines about, you know, foreign nationals entering into contracts with multiple women to have children that would be American citizens. And that really caught the attention of our lieutenant governor. He's kind of tied this issue to birthright citizenship. This got the attention of Chairwoman Lois Kolkhorst, who heads up our Health and Human Service committee in the Senate. And so there has been a debate here. The focus has been on definitely national, kind of foreign interests. But then they have brought up this idea of contracts. And so the easy kind of focus is, what do we do with commercial contracts? What do we do with the exchange of money? Our organization is trying to highlight that the ethical concerns are consistent. I can't really tell you how things are going to go. We've had an interim hearing in the Senate, and there's a lot of interest to do something about surrogacy. The details we're still working out with leaders.
4: Shefali, in your reporting, what are you hearing about support among Texas GOP lawmakers for banning surrogacy? Where does it fall on their list of priorities?
6: I think there's something really important that John highlighted, right? Which is that there are a lot of different moving parts, a lot of things a legislature has to get done in any given session. And this is just one of them. And so I think we really see what things look like next year. There are still questions to discuss around abortion. That's something that John and I have talked about as well, and what abortion laws in Texas look like. And so I think we really have to wait and see. Does this continue to sustain attention and interest enough to elevate it to the level of priority it might need for something sweeping? Or does it ultimately end up being less salient? And then do you get something narrower, perhaps more akin to the restrictions we've seen in states like Florida, which has in fact enacted one of these bans on foreign nationals using American surrogates?
4: Well, the terms of a surrogacy, from compensation to termination to parental rights, they hinge on a contract. It's known as a surrogacy agreement. And John, if both parties agree to the terms of that contract with legal representation, they've read the contract, they agree to sign it, how can it be exploitative?
5: Yeah, absolutely. So there are two problems with this, that we don't allow contracts to violate certain state interests. Just because there is a contract or an agreement, a private agreement, that doesn't allow for the violation of laws that are built on state interest to be ignored. And so we do this all the time. You know, I think a good example in this, another bioethics example, is, you know, the trafficking of organs, the donation of organs. They're still extremely regulated because there is a state interest in protecting the right to life of its citizens, but also the well-being of its citizens.
4: But you're not seeking to regulate surrogacy. You're pushing to eliminate it altogether.
5: So yes, we're not guaranteed that's what the state of Texas is going to do. That's the ongoing debate. I want to be clear that ethically, the consistent position is to oppose all of it, because there is a level of objectification, even if it's amongst friends, even if it's amongst family members, that you're saying the value of this individual that I'm working with, the value of them is their reproductive ability. Whereas the human, the kind of pro-life vision is that, no, that that actually human person has immense value and immeasurable worth beyond any of their abilities, whether it's reproductive, whether it's their ability to walk, their cognitive abilities. So the pro-life vision is more rich and broad than allowing this kind of agreement that it would just be like me trying to talk my friend into donating a kidney to me. There is a coercive element, and we recognize that in the exchange of organs. We recognize there is a coercive danger there, and so we have all kinds of protections. And then some things are just flatly illegal.
4: We got this from Evan in South Dakota, who emails, "My wife and I decided to sign up to do surrogacy through an agency last year. We have not felt objectified and have, in fact, felt very empowered by that decision. The agency has made all legal aspects very clear, which has led to a true friendship with the prospective parents. We live in a red state, and wanting to help an LGBT couple was very much part of our decision to do it. They've been nothing but wonderful, and the experience has made us all more whole." So we hear from someone there who's had a surrogacy experience, John, and says, we didn't at all feel objectified. We didn't feel exploited at all. We made a conscious decision to actually volunteer for this role. And to someone like that, how would you answer them? Because I could see someone like Evan saying, actually, you are taking our agency from us in making this decision for ourselves.
5: Yeah, so for the individual themselves that's entering into the contract, we say that maybe there are good examples that we could cite. Whenever we're doing public policy, though, we know that this applies, and we have to be, you know, concerned about how this would apply to multiple situations that we are now legalizing, that we're now endorsing and promoting. And so, you know, one or two good examples, you know, the multiple examples you're going to bring in, that's fine. However, in other situations, when we deal with public health policy, we say that this, there may be good ways that this could go. However, this does open up the door for exploitation and objectification. The problem, and that's kind of the debate that we're having, and none of this is done, right? We're going to have, you know, multiple months of the debate in the Texas legislature. The other part, though, that I want to bring up is that the contract is placing itself above the right to life of the child. And we've talked, y'all just talked about it earlier, is these kind of clauses of abortion that was kind of at the West case, right? That was central there, is that there was in the contract that there is a circumstance where abortion could be insisted upon. And that is saying that an individual's right to life is kind of below and subject to a contract. And as a pro-life organization, we can never agree with that. Everyone deserves a right to life.
4: Shefali, I know we have to let you go, but before you do, I'm curious to hear how opinions around surrogacy and IVF, which is related, differ within the anti-abortion community.
6: I think we should actually take a look more broadly in terms of how opinions around surrogacy and IVF differ, because there's some overlap intellectually, ideologically amongst abortion opponents, right, around restricting IVF and restricting surrogacy. But I think the politics of restrictions, at least on its face, are quite different because surrogacy, as you mentioned, is much less common than IVF. So a lot of Americans feel this deeply vested interest in protecting IVF. They may not feel the same way about surrogacy, which is why the politics and the coalitions that you see forming around this could look very different. And that's something we should definitely be keeping an eye on moving forward.

0: Well, that's Shefali Luthra. She's a reproductive health reporter at the 19th News. She's also the author of Undue Burden, Life and Death Decisions in Post-Roe America. Shefali, thank you.
1: Thank you so much.
0: Sticking with us are Mary Ziegler, law professor at the University of California, Davis, and John Segoe, president of Texas Right to Life. Mary, when we talk about this question of objectification or commodification of children, how does the law view those questions?
2: Yeah, it's really complicated and interesting, right? One of the strange features of this debate that John, I think, called attention to earlier is that this really hasn't been as publicly debated or connected to abortion until recently. There have been real concerns, I think, across the ideological spectrum about commodification when it comes to the type of surrogacy where the surrogate is also a genetic parent. And a lot of states, in fact, prohibit this. For whatever reason, those concerns were not articulated as forcefully when you had surrogacy combined with IVF. So there hasn't been, I think, kind of a real debate about when commodification arises. And the debate we've seen in court decisions is really complicated and messy. So you'll see judges kind of say, on the one hand, that there are concerns potentially about the exploitation of surrogates. At the same time, you'll see judges say that surrogates may themselves be kind of vindicating their own autonomy when choosing to be surrogates. So the picture, again, is kind of that the law is all over the place on this, and that there hasn't been, I think, a kind of national reckoning until now in the same way there has been with abortion. And that, I would say, kind of compounds the messiness.
0: We got this email from Chris who says, I appreciate the thoughtful and civil discussion. Why should the pro-life vision dictate policy for all citizens, regardless of belief? John?
3: Yeah, I think that's part of us being, you know, in this legislative process is we're bringing all different views to the table. And the, you know, even in Texas, we have individuals that have different worldviews. They have a different frame of ethics that they're bringing to the table. And that's how our process works. And so, you know, we're definitely going to advocate. We think that this produces the most amount of flourishing. It gives people the most amount of opportunities. So we think it is best, even if you don't agree with my worldview, with my ethics, what we're advocating for are things that we believe would be good for everyone, not just for pro-lifers, not just for us. And this is really the ethics that drove the court to get involved in the Texas case back, you know, a couple of weeks ago, that this child, we believe this child is alive because of these pro-life principles, because our pro-life attorney general actually stepped in and said he wanted to ensure that life-saving surgery was given to this child when they were born. And that was in question.
0: But John, it's not certain what the long-term outcomes for this child will be. As we heard earlier, after the surgery, the child is in critical condition. And so we can't make an assumption about what's going to come next. I'm curious where this push to ban surrogacy fits within your organization's broader goals, especially if we're just talking about Texas and not rules other states set for their own citizens around surrogacy and questions surrounding that and IVF and other issues.
3: No, that's a great question about priorities. I do want to clarify, it would have been medical neglect for the child not to receive the surgery in any other circumstance. So that is important, is that was standard, and we actually, the pro-life value, we were the ones fighting for that standard to be upheld. So it is critical, and I think it did work out well for this. But as you're asking a great question about priorities, this is not the number one top priority for Texas Right to Life. We are still working with our legislators. We're still working with, you know, our elected officials on, you know, doing kind of approaching what we think is the biggest threat to life in Texas right now, which are abortion pills being mailed into Texas. And so this is a top five issue. This is not a number one issue for Texas Right to Life this legislative session.
0: Mary, I'm really curious to hear from you, especially with your experience around reproductive issues and the legal landscape. What are you watching around this question and how it connects to other questions around abortion, access to medication, IVF, and so on?
2: Yeah, I mean, I think there are two, I guess, big connections I see. One, of course, is that there's been a lot of interest among people in the pro-life or anti-abortion movement around IVF that really, I think, became more visible after the Alabama Supreme Court in 2024 issued a ruling holding that IVF embryos were children under the state's Wrongful Death Act. I think part of the interest in surrogacy, and I know John could speak to this too, is an interest among folks who identify with the movement in regulating fertility providers just across the board, particularly with respect to IVF, because IVF, of course, is a much more common practice than surrogacy is. So I think however these issues are going to be resolved, they're part of a much broader conversation about how and whether IVF is regulated, protected, restricted, banned, right? That's definitely very much part of the conversation.
0: Well, we have to leave it there for now. That's Mary Ziegler, law professor at the University of California, Davis, and John Segoe, president of Texas Right to Life. Thanks to you both. Still to come, a two-time surrogate weighs in with her experience and answers your questions about surrogacy. That's just ahead.

0: 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You can listen in every weekday to hear the only national call-in show from a Native American perspective. 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
1: 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And that's tonight at 10 here on WCMU. You're listening to 1A on WCMU. I'm Jack Ecker. Good evening. Taking a look at the temperatures at the moment, it's 61 in Traverse City and Petoskey in Alpena, 59 on Mackinac Island, 57 in the Sioux, and 14 Celsius for our Canadian friends. 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
1: Back to our conversation in a moment, but first, we'd love your help with an upcoming show. It's back to school season, and according to an Education Week survey of more than 1,000 teachers and administrators, it's shaping up to be a tough one. 3/4 of educators expect student behavior and engagement in learning to be a major challenge this year. 54% expect their district to lay off at least one teacher in the next year. And one middle school teacher in California put it plainly in a survey response, "The fundamental way that I teach must change due to AI." Well, next week, we want to hear from the people in the thick of it, teachers. What's top of mind for you as the new school year gets started? What are you looking forward to? And what are you worried about? The number is 855-236-1212. Maybe you're a parent or a student with something to say about what's happening in your school right now. The number is 855-236-1A1A, and we'll get to your stories next week. Now back to our conversation about surrogacy and efforts to ban it around the country. We heard from Jenny, who emailed, "I have 2 children that are biologically mine and my husband's, and both were carried by surrogates. I feel close to both of the women who carried my children, and the process was incredibly deep and meaningful to all of us. We continue to be in each other's lives today. To say that surrogacy reduces a woman's value to only her reproductive abilities is incredibly reductive. Do we reduce anyone who performs any service to only the ability to perform that service? Absolutely not." Well, joining us now is Stephanie Pegg. She's a 2-time surrogate based in Minneapolis. Stephanie, it's great to have you.
2: Hi, thanks.
1: And we want to hear from you still. What questions do you have about what it's like to be a surrogate? If you've considered surrogacy to grow your family or considered becoming a surrogate, what do you want to know about the process from someone who's done it twice? Email us at 1A@WAMU.org. Stephanie, what made you decide to become a surrogate?
2: Before I even had kids of my own, I had a coworker whose sister had done it. He said my sister just had a baby for a gay couple. And I thought that was the coolest thing I'd ever heard. And it just kind of stuck in my mind. And about 10 years later, after I'd had 3 of my own kids, it came back to me and was something I started looking into again at that point.
1: You've delivered 2 babies, they're siblings, for one family, a gay couple who whom you and your family call your baby daddies. How did you get matched with them for this process?
2: I was part of an agency that connects surrogates and intended parents, and they kind of work like a dating service. You fill out a profile about what's important to you. They fill out what's important to them. They kind of match up people that they think might work well together. You go on sort of a date and decide whether you fit together well. And then, you know, it's like you decide, yes, we want to match with these people, or no, you don't. So
1: were there any special considerations you took during your surrogacy decision making, given that, for instance, you live in Minnesota, the intended parents live part-time in the U.S., part-time abroad?
2: Mm-hmm. For me, I was actually pretty excited about the idea of doing a surrogacy for a couple that was either, you know, somewhere outside of Minnesota or outside of the country altogether. I think that might have been a somewhat unique view for me because they seem to always find plenty of people abroad for me to meet with. Mm-hmm. I liked the concept just from expanding my connections with people around the world and the concept of traveling to do surrogacy. You have to travel to the clinic where their fertility, you know, stuff is being hosted at. So for me, I liked the travel aspect and just kind of becoming more connected throughout the world with new people.
1: Before you even matched with the couple, I mean, pregnancy is difficult. It's hard on your body. It's dangerous. What questions did you have to ask yourself about the risks you were undertaking by carrying a child for someone else?
2: You know, the questions I asked back then versus the questions I would ask today are very different. Mm. my pregnancies all went amazingly well and uncomplicated, and it made me feel like I'd be a great shoe-in for it. After having two more, especially for parents that were much larger than me and my husband are, just physically larger than me, it was definitely different. The pregnancies were, you know, my last one in particular was very hard. He was a very large baby. So I think I didn't probably think about the questions enough when it came to just comparing what my own pregnancies felt like compared to now knowing what it's like to be pregnant with just genetically larger babies than what I was. So yeah, I didn't think through it. Not that I didn't think through it. There are plenty of things you think about, and the agencies make sure you think about them. They really question, you know, have you thought about what would happen in this scenario, in that scenario? And it just didn't feel like it was something I had to be incredibly concerned about because of my history being as simple as it had been with all of my kids.
1: But you said you would ask yourself different questions now.
2: Right. So I ended up having a COVID baby during one of these. So I was pregnant literally from the beginning of COVID until November of 2020. So I was very shut in during that, trying to protect this other person's baby from this disease, you know, that could potentially really cause who knows what problems at that point. I had my water break early with that one. That had never happened to me before. With the second surrogate baby, I just got huge. I got in a totaled car wreck during that pregnancy, like 34 weeks in. So that was very just, it's a crazy feeling to have something happen where it's not your baby, but you're like trying to make sure that you don't cause any issues for somebody else's child, you know?
1: So the questions about risk would be a little different for you now.
2: Yeah, just a little bit more colorful than what I would have thought of with my own being my only experiences. But I don't think it would have changed my decision given what I now know about those pregnancies either.
1: We got this email from Diane who says, I was a surrogate back in the mid to late 80s. I never felt coerced and entered into the agreement with full knowledge that the pregnancy could be terminated by me or the parents-to-be. I did not talk about it for many years, as the few times I did, I was stigmatized and once even called a baby seller. That baby is now 38 years old and brought a lot of love to his family. It worked for me, for the child, and for the family. As we've been discussing this hour, some abortion opponents are looking to ban surrogacy in all forms in Texas. That's following this high-profile legal dispute over parental rights and abortion. And the crux of the argument from opponents is that surrogacy agreements are inherently exploitative for surrogates and that these agreements commodify children. What kinds of conversations did you have specifically with the surrogacy agent and the lawyers involved to determine if you felt you could agree to the terms of the contract?
2: I was not only given ample opportunities to ask questions and feel comfortable about everything about the contract, but they also do a very good job, they being the agency, do a very good job of questioning the surrogates who want to become surrogates about their reasoning behind it. They screen for whether you're in any sort of financial despair. You're basically not even allowed to be a surrogate if you're not financially stable and, you know, your whole personal life is fine without the income that might come from being a surrogate. So, I mean, I went through a lot of scenarios. I actually matched four times. So I went through the legal process four times, not once. So I definitely had all the opportunity available to me to put in stipulations about what I was comfortable with and what I wasn't comfortable with. For abortion in particular, that is something that some surrogates choose to say, I will not allow an abortion to happen, or I will, or there will be some sort of discussion, you know, kind of midway on it. All of that is written into the contracts. You're not left to have that be a guessing game after you're already pregnant.
1: Well, we heard from Melissa, who emails, I'm a surrogacy attorney in Michigan. Michigan's new law went into effect in 2024. It is an extremely well-written law with protections for all parties. All parties must have mental health consultations, medical evaluations, and independent attorneys paid for by the intended parents. And surrogates maintain the right to make their own medical decisions, including abortion care. I meet with each client to make sure we discuss termination rights at length. Surrogacy is a beautiful process for most parties involved, and it works well for so many families who have experienced heartbreaking infertility. Regulation is a great idea, but banning surrogacy would be devastating to so many and not at all necessary. Stephanie, what kinds of expenses were covered by the compensation you received for your surrogacy services?
2: Basically, anything that I had to spend in order to be pregnant or go to my appointments, it was in general covered. I had a maternity clothes allowance. I had allowances for travel and parking and stuff like that, depending on, you know, where I had to go. A lot of my medical appointments were local to me because of how the process works, but you do travel to the fertility clinic of the intended parents. In my case, I ended up traveling multiple times, I think five times total, but that was because of the multiple matches. But each of those trips were completely covered. I didn't have to pay a penny for, you know, airport parking or, you know, airline tickets or the hotel or the food. You know, there was allowances for all of it. There was allowances to allow a partner to come with me. My husband came with me on all of those trips to ensure that I was taken care of and, you know, had emotional support and the whole everything covered that could be covered. So I felt like it was
1: paid for. So your expenses were covered. And then was there additional compensation that you negotiated?
2: Correct. I wasn't very well versed on what that compensation should really look like when I started this process. I originally started with one agency and ended up with a different one. So I just stuck with the amount that the first agency said, here's what the compensation is. The second agency, which was ultimately the one I ended up being a surrogate through, had a more open-ended, you pick what you want your compensation to be. I just picked the number that the original agency said was the compensation, which ultimately, I think after the fact, probably was less than what the going rate would be for a typical surrogate, especially given how many years went by before I had the second one.
1: Can you give us a rough idea of how much that was?
2: For me, it was $35,000 for the... It's broken up depending on how long you're pregnant. So if you become pregnant and you carry for, say, 10 weeks and then you miscarry or something goes wrong, you get paid prorated during the time that you are pregnant until a certain point. I think it's the viability point of the baby. If you end up delivering early, but it's still beyond the point of, like, I want to say 24 weeks or something like that, you are then paid the full compensation that was agreed to. For me, $35,000. I think these days that's probably closer to $50,000 or $60,000 even.
1: We're talking to Stephanie Pegg. She's worked as a surrogate twice after several challenging experiences with medicated embryo transfer cycles at that first surrogacy agency. You wrote in a blog, quote, I started to feel like surrogates were seen as expendable vessels, only to be used if they were so-called perfect because the clinic wouldn't want to hurt their success rates. Now, that agency ultimately let you go. Is there any part of the surrogacy experience that you would characterize as exploitative or unfair to surrogates?
2: It is something that when you're in the thick of it, it gets emotional and you can maybe feel that way. And it did at the time. I went through so many medicated cycles of testing to become eligible to have an embryo transfer that I did during those time periods feel like just a vessel. And that was more, I would say, on the fertility clinics involved, not the intended parents, not the agency. But those fertility doctors are pretty blunt sometimes and in general, somewhat rude. They seem, in most cases, in my experience, like they do just look at you like a vessel. I was extremely fortunate that the doctor that I ended up with for my final actual surrogacies that I went through with, he was amazing. He made me feel like a person. It was a very collaborative and I felt like a real, you know, part of the process with him. So I guess along the way, that was where the most, like, I'm just a commodity piece came into it, was the doctors I had to deal with at the fertility clinics who were just judging whether my uterus was good enough for their embryos that they wanted to put there.
1: We got this email from Tammy, who says, I'm a breast cancer survivor who was diagnosed at 33. While cancer treatment saved my life, it also took away my ability to carry a pregnancy. My husband and I were fortunate to have embryos, and after years of treatment and surgeries, surrogacy became our path to growing our family. Our twins were born in Michigan in 2021. At the time, Michigan had one of the most restrictive surrogacy laws in the country and did not recognize our surrogacy agreement. Despite my husband and me being our twins' biological and intended parents, our gestational carrier and her husband were placed on their birth certificates. We ultimately had to go through an adoption process to legally become the parents of our own biological children, a process that took nearly 2 years. And with the understanding that the laws around surrogacy vary from state to state, Stephanie, if you were at a table with lawmakers, you're a part of this debate, what would you say to them briefly from your experience as a surrogate?
2: And I said this to many people along the way, that was not my baby. It never was from the get-go. It was not genetically connected to me whatsoever. I was there to basically foster that child until it was capable of joining its parents. So why would I ever want to claim any rights to that baby? Why would it be something even to argue? Funny enough, though, I did end up being, me and my husband ended up on the birth certificate of the first baby I had because I had it unexpectedly and it was COVID time. So the parents didn't make it to the United States before the babies were born, or before that baby was born. So they kind of went through a similar thing. I don't think it was quite as difficult as the question that just came in, but similar. So yeah, it's interesting how many people look at it as, why are you giving away your baby? It never felt like that. It wasn't my baby. It was genetically not connected to me.
1: Well, that's Stephanie Pegg. She's been a surrogate twice. Stephanie, thank you for sharing your story with us.
2: Thank you.
1: Today's producer was Lauren Hamilton. This program comes to you from WAMU, part of American University in Washington, distributed by NPR. I'm Jen White. Todd Zwillick is with you tomorrow for the Friday News Roundup. Hope you tune in. Thanks for listening, and we'll talk more soon. This is 1A.
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3: 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I'm talking about ladybugs. Native ladybug species are becoming more of a rare sight.
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5: Coming up next is Native America Calling, which was recorded earlier today. 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
11: Welcome to Native America Calling. I'm Sean Spruce. A young indigenous boy goes missing, revealing a sinister plot in the novel Treat Them as Buffalo by Métis author Blair Palmer Yaxall. The setting is 1855, a critical time in history for Métis people. 12-year-old Nico is the story's narrator, helping his family and a handful of fierce women rise up against injustice as a violent conflict between indigenous people and the federal government rages in the background. Treat Them as Buffalo is on our newest addition to our native bookshelf right after the news.

0: This is National Native News. I'm Jill Freitas. The PGA Tour has bestowed one of its highest honors, the Payne Stewart Award, to a four-time PGA Tour winner who is also a citizen of the Navajo Nation. KJZZ's Gabriel Pietrasio has details.
1: Born and raised in Albuquerque, Nota Begay III excelled at swinging a club. His success on the fairway afforded him the chance to play college golf beside Tiger Woods at Stanford University, winning a national team championship in 1994. Begay is widely considered the first indigenous golfer to compete on the PGA Tour. When accepting the award on Tuesday, Begay noted how Native Americans have the lowest graduation rates and life expectancies in the U.S. among all ethnicities.
2: So for me to be standing up here as a Stanford graduate with a degree in economics, four-time PGA Tour winner, and a television broadcaster accepting this prestigious award is a miracle.
1: For National Native News, I'm Gabriel Pietrasio.
0: A uranium mining company missed a Monday deadline to turn over communications between its executives and the feds. KNAU's Chris Clements reports that's according to House Democrats, who've launched an investigation into Energy Fuels for potential insider trading.
3: Two House Democrats allege the Trump administration may have tipped Energy Fuels off about the cut to Bears Ears National Monument before it happened, leading company executives to invest in their own firm. One of the Democrats is U.S. Representative Jared Huffman of California.
4: The timing and the volume of these stock purchases are conspicuous and speak for themselves.
3: Huffman asked the company to send a year's worth of communications with the feds, as well as its lobbying contracts, by August 24th. But Energy Fuels didn't provide the materials by that deadline, according to a spokesperson for Huffman. In a statement, the company said it strongly rejects the idea that anything improper took place, but didn't deny that it missed the deadline. Energy Fuels stands to benefit from less protections to the uranium-rich monument, the lawmakers argue, because the company owns the White Mesa Mill, the only conventional uranium processing mill in the U.S. For KNAU, I'm Chris Clements in Flagstaff.
0: Minnesota Governor Tim Walz has signed an executive order blocking new state mineral leases and halting permitting work for proposed non-ferrous mining projects in the Rainy River Headwaters watershed near the Boundary Waters. The National Congress of American Indians praised the move, saying it protects treaty rights, tribal resources, and culturally significant lands from potential mining-related pollution. NCAI also recognized the Boys Fort, Fond du Lac, and Grand Portage bands of Lake Superior. Chippewa. The three 1854 treaty tribes have pushed for protection from the region and earlier this year joined the Red Lake Nation and an Anishinaabe First Nation in Canada in a cross-border effort to protect the watershed. NCAI Executive Director Larry Wright Jr. says the order provides immediate relief, but permanent protections are still needed. The organization is calling for federal legislation permanently withdrawing the Boundary Waters and Rainy River Headwaters from mineral leasing and development. On this day in 1763, British commander Geoffrey Amherst wrote a letter calling for the destruction of native people resisting British expansion. The letter came during Pontiac's War, when a confederation of native nations fought British forces around the Great Lakes and Ohio Valley. Amherst also supported efforts to spread smallpox among native people, one of the most infamous examples of biological warfare discussed during the colonial era. I'm Jill Freitas.
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8: 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Because it is not being aired live, listener calls will not be taken during this broadcast.
9: This is Native America Calling. I'm Sean Spruce. Nico is a young Métis boy who narrates the gripping story of his family and his people in Blair Palmer Yoxall's debut novel, Treat Them as Buffalo. It's a suspenseful account of a young boy's disappearance in 1885 during the historic Métis and Cree Rebellion in Canada. Law enforcement officials ignore the Métis community's pleas for help, while Nico's account gives readers a unique perspective of the tense journey as a band of fierce indigenous women take matters into their own hands. Yoxall calls his book an anti-Western, set in a time that so often focused on romanticized colonial efforts to tame the West. The novel instead provides a powerful portrayal of characters and culture from the perspective of the people who have always lived there. We'll hear more this hour, and you can join our discussion with your comments and questions. We're at 1-800-996-2848. How do you wish Native people were portrayed in Westerns and books and film and cinema and television? Let us know. That number again is 1-800-99-NATIVE. Joining us now on Zoom in Calgary, Alberta, Canada, is Blair Palmer Yoxall. He is an author and a citizen of the Métis Nation of Alberta. Blair, good morning. Welcome to Native America Calling.
10: Thank you so much for having me. I'm very excited to be here. This means a lot to me, so thanks again.
9: Absolutely. I'm excited to really appreciate your publisher sending us advanced copies of the book. And let's begin with 12-year-old Nico, who narrates what is a very suspenseful story with the backdrop of an important historical event. How did you choose his character as the main perspective of the novel?
10: So as a kid, I always grew up just loving Westerns because they were like the only genre in which I was guaranteed to see other indigenous people, but they were also the only genre that took place in a homeland that reminded me of my own. And so I kind of wanted to recreate that like sense of splendor and awe and shock in one regard for the Western. And that to me, that was quite important, but I also really wanted to kind of like, you know, childhood is such a like a such a gift that not all of us get to experience, especially a lot of us with, you know, dealing with colonialism, dealing with racism. And for me, I wanted to have this opportunity for this young boy to kind of have his coming of age, but also have his childhood like respected by his family, respected by his community. And so for me, this felt like a really exciting opportunity to kind of explore how we come to see ourselves as like living within like a post-colonial or colonial matrix. But I also wanted to explore a little bit about like how like violence, family, community, fear, hopelessness, hopefulness. I wanted to see how all of these could interact with each other and how that could either improve the storytelling or change the storytelling. And so for me, I found that like working with a child narrator for a Western really kind of, as you were saying, in the introduction, really stand up against, like these masculinist, these very colonial, these very like wonderful, awestruck, male protagonists who like conquer nature and conquer the people who live in that nature. And I really wanted to stand up against that. And to me, I just thought using a young boy was a great way of kind of breaking that mythology down and then kind of giving us an opportunity to claim the Western as an indigenous genre. I think there's so much history and there's so much perspective that we can add to the Western to really make it our own. And I just thought that using a young boy, as big of a risk as it is, I thought if I did it well, it could help communicate some of those, I don't know, I guess like kind of like personal components. Okay. Of stories about war.
9: Blair, it sounds like maybe this was kind of a childhood fantasy of yours come true then, and maybe you lived a little bit vicariously through this narrator, Nico, and his perspective. But I'm curious to know also, were there ever challenges, like were there ever elements or themes or parts of the book where you thought, geez, it would be helpful, though, to maybe have an older character narrate this part? Or were you okay just letting Nico write it out in his perspective dominating throughout the story?
10: Yeah, no, that's a great question. There were definitely parts where I knew an older narrator might be a little bit more reflective and a little bit more aware of what's going on and a little bit less reactive and a little bit, this is going to sound kind of odd, but in the book, Nico's quite frustrated with the fact that he feels like nobody is taking him like seriously like an adult. And I think that's just like something that like all kids kind of feel. So that was one thing that I thought was fun to write about, but I did recognize that meant some of the more interesting introspection that Nico would have about his family or about some of the events. I knew some of that was going to get lost. But what I do think using a child narrator benefits for is like there's quite a bit of violence in the book. I really wanted to, it sounds kind of weird, but I really wanted to demonstrate just how violent the colonial period was for Indigenous people in North America. I think we often kind of overlook, at least non-Indigenous North America, often kind

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1: It made it a little bit easier for some people to read, and I know for me as the author, like, it's kind of disturbing. But I know for me, working with Nico kind of made me feel, one, like these are actual events that are happening, but two, it just made it feel a little bit less stark and bleak. Like, for example, like in Blood Meridian, where although it's a young main character, the violence in that is so stark, and I wanted to kind of address that. It was very difficult, I won't lie, and I think it's totally up to readers to decide if I did it or not, or if the novel achieves it or not. Sorry.
2: Let's talk about the title of the book. And at the very beginning, you have a quote from Gabriel Dumont. It goes, I wanted to greet them as we would have buffalo. Tell me more. Yes. Who is the originator of that quote, and what do you want readers to understand about him?
1: Oh, yeah, absolutely. So Gabriel Dumont, he was a he was the primary military leader for Louis Riel's government in 1885. So in 1885, the Métis Nation started having issues with Canada encroaching on Métis and Cree lands. And so Louis Riel, who was a Métis man from Red River, which is nowadays in Winnipeg, the Métis people living in Saskatchewan had asked for him to return to Canada, because he was living in Montana at the time, asked for him to return to Canada, or return to what's going to become Canada, to build a government to stand up to the Canadian government and hopefully negotiate land and food rights for the Métis people and for Cree people living in the area. And Gabriel Dumont was an historically, like, well-revered warrior, veteran, and a buffalo hunting chief. So in 1905-ish, if I remember correctly, Gabriel Dumont was doing an interview. I don't remember with who, to be honest with you, but somebody was asking him what it was like fighting with the Canadian army, fighting against the Canadian army at a particular battle on Métis land that was called either Turon's Coulee or Fish Creek in Canada, Métis Nation. We don't really care which way you refer to. But Gabriel Dumont, during this, reflecting on this battle, had told the interviewer that he wanted to treat the Canadian soldiers as they would have buffalo. And that really stuck with me, because my supervisor, this project is born from my Master of Arts thesis in English at the University of Alberta in Canada. And my supervisor is actually like a distant niece of Gabriel Dumont. And so she wrote a poem when she came across this same quote. She wrote a poem called I Wanted to Treat Them as We Would a Buffalo. And she was imagining, what did she think Gabriel Dumont meant by that? And so she had thought about the responsibility that Plains Indigenous people have to the buffalo for sustaining our cultures, for bringing us food, shelter, for bringing us, you know, like a backbone for the culture, so to speak. But one of the things I also found really interesting about, like, reading about buffalo hunts is, as much as we revered the buffalo, relied on the buffalo, this was still the hunts were, like, pretty brutal. They were pretty violent. They were very important to us as a nation, but they were pretty hardcore to be part of. And so I spent a lot of time thinking about, what does, like, respect, like, how significant is that to history? So for me, I wanted to take just a little piece of that quote from Gabriel Dumont that Marilyn Dumont had explored in her poem. I wanted to kind of play with that. What does it mean to be treated as buffalo, both from an Indigenous perspective and from a non-Indigenous perspective? Because I think it kind of signals two different things. And I think there are a couple different lenses you can read the book with. And I think for me, like, what it means to be treated as buffalo is one of those lenses. If that makes any sense at all.
2: It makes a lot of sense. And that's really important that you make that known to your audience and your readers, that, because I do agree that oftentimes it seems like we get kind of caught up in some of these romantic ideals, like what buffalo hunts maybe represented, without the stark reality of what it would have been like to participate in something like that. So you really, it's really powerful. And I love learning through historical fiction. It's just a wonderful way to learn. And, you know, as someone who's lived his entire life in the States, and my knowledge of Native history is very much

0: narrowly focused on what happened here in the U.S. So when I read your book, it gave me so much insight into, you know, well, what was happening in Canada during the late 19th century and how were some of these events unfolding? And I want to ask you a little bit more about Louis Riel, because again, a key figure here in this book. We do have to take a break, and we come back, you're going to do a reading for us. So we'll be ready for that. And we have the phone lines open for listeners as well who would like to join this conversation. 1-800-99-NATIVE. Give us a call and speak with Blair Palmer Yoxall. Native American educators have scored both wins and losses in teaching Native history, language, and culture as the school year gets underway. There are also concerns about how new technologies are incorporated into classrooms. We'll take a look at the upcoming academic year on the next Native America Calling.
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0: Thank you for listening to Native America Calling. I'm Sean Spruce, and today we're talking to Métis author Blair Palmer Yoxall about his debut novel, Treat Them as Buffalo. It's a Western of sorts, told from an Indigenous perspective. Listeners can join us today. Give us a call. The number is 1-800-996-2848. That number is also 1-800-99-NATIVE. Join the conversation. Speak now with Blair Palmer Yoxall, 1-800-996-2848. Blair, you have a reading for us from the beginning of the book. Do you want to preface it or just get started?
9: Yeah, I'll give just a really quick preface. So the reading I'm going to be doing today comes from the first chapter of the book called When Bad Things Happened. When Bad Things Happened is one of the Cree language translations for the rebellion in 1885. The little excerpt I'm going to be reading, it's not too long, so I won't bore anyone, as I hope not. but the particular reading I'm going to be doing is just kind of historicizing part of what led to the conflict, considering, it's quite significant to the story. So I'm going to get started right now. Ever since forever ago, Japan's been the one trusted to, Japan means great-grandma in Cree. Ever since forever ago, Japan's been the one trusted to use fire to change the forest, burning them spots here to make better blueberry bushes, burning them spots there so there ain't no fuel nearby for when the big fire happens. When lots of other half-breed people from this place called Red River moved to Lac aux Trois Pistoles in the 1860s and 70s, they hired Japan to clear land along the Beaver River or in the bush near the lake so they can live like they did back home on the open prairie. Most farmers didn't have no money to pay Japan. So a few years before me and cousin was born, Monsieur Xavier Fleury got everyone in LTP together to build Japan one of the nicest homesteads in all the Northwest. A proper two-story house big enough for the whole family. They fundraised to buy Japan pretty things like glass windows and a stove. even built a bazillion bookshelves for Chopin, giving her proper space to store her library. People didn't leave Red River because they wanted to. They left because buffalo was disappearing and lots of folks from out east was settling the prairies. New Canadian law said our land in Red River didn't belong to Indians or half-breeds no more because Canada bought all the Northwest from the Hudson's Bay Company. Ottawa wanted to fill the prairies with European farmers. Indians and half-breeds had to go. It started a big uprising before Christmas in 1869. This guy called Louis Riel took over Fort Garry and made a government for half-breeds in Red River to keep our land. They even executed a guy from Ontario. Everything was bad. No one knew what would happen next. Then Ottawa got involved, agreed to turn Red River into the province of Manitoba when it all ended in 1870. But Manitoba became dangerous for Indians and half-breeds. Posses of vigilante soldiers from Ontario got violent. Men was murdered, women and girls too. Chopin even framed an old newspaper article all the way from Minnesota calling it a reign of terror. So lots of Indian and Métis people moved from Red River, moved from Red River to all over the Northwest where their ancestors worked and lived, Fort Benton, Pembina, St. Paul, Qu'Appelle, Batoche, Lac aux Trois Pistoles, Île-la-Crosse, Fort McMurray, Fort Edmonton, to build new homesteads, to meet new people who looked and talked like them, to reconnect with old family, to marry new family, to trap in the bush, to farm river lots. Nowadays, there's about 100 or so people living within 10 miles of Lac aux Trois Pistoles in cabins and homesteads in the bush, then another 150-ish people living on river lots along the Beaver River. We live in the bush just east of town. Chopin's lived in LTP damn near all her life. Since the uprising ended, Lac aux Trois Pistoles has become one of the biggest towns in the whole district of Saskatchewan. So big that the Northwest Mounted Police started converting an abandoned fort on the north side of the lake into an outpost last fall. Chopin misses olden days when Lac aux Trois Pistoles was nothing more than trap lines, the lake, and the fort. But she also adores how much town has grown up with her. Nowadays, there's lots of French-speaking families, Cree-speaking families, English-speaking families, many language-speaking families, trapper families, horse-border families, trader families, farmer families, freighter families, devout families, traditional families, Catholic families, Protestant families, even a few Nottestan families. Kate McCannon calls me a Nottestan, Chopin once said. I ain't never understood. Chopin comes to mass and ceremony, smudges and prays, goes through all the motions, but in secret, she don't even believe in God. Baudet don't ever say that in front of Père Brisson. Okay? Cousin couldn't have disappeared at a worser time. No siree. Chopin says she didn't hear of no family in all Lac aux Trois Pistoles who didn't lose at least a third of their crops or gardens to drought and frost last year. There was even less game than Imam had ever seen. Chopin's been cooking up ham hock soup all week because that's all we got left of our poor pig Percy. We got a fancy root cellar in the homestead, a latch in the floor covered with a bearskin rug so nobody trips on it. Usually the cellar is stocked full of potatoes, sacks of flour and sugar, bottles of vinegar, seeds, dried berries and meats, pork pemmican, bear grease, duck fat, pickled eggs and carrots and onions and cucumbers. But there ain't much food this year. To make it worser, half our in-the-ground carrots was spoiled by rabbits this summer, half our in-the-cellar potatoes was spoiled by a family of rats cousin discovered around Christmas time, and half the in-the-sack pork pemmican was spoiled by the same rats who made babies we didn't know about. Chopin used to say no animals in the house, but after them rats broke her rule, she started keeping the cats inside. Problem is, Felix and Miss Kitty always sneak outside whenever Chopin opens a window or door. We finished building the church 2 springs ago. The mama says the church got finished right when we needed it most. Life's got awful dark for us in the Northwest. The church gives us a place to be together. It gives us a symbol of hope. Chopin says them buffalo hunts was a time for all half-breeds to be together for a few months on the prairie. Even for us bush-breeds in Lac aux Trois Pistoles, there ain't enough coyotes or martens to make good money selling furs to feed everyone without meat from buffalo hunts. Me and cousin ain't never ate buffalo meat before. We was little kids when the buffalo died in Saskatchewan forever. Chopin says when we lost the buffalo, we lost a family member. Chopin's afraid we'll have another death in the family soon. She says the Northwest is real sick. We need each other more than ever. For one thing, nobody's sure how they feel about Lou Riel being back in Batoche. There's talk he'll lead another uprising. Bigger this time. Holier. Some folks say he's a saint. Others say he's insane. It's like half the families in Lhakotwapi still think Riel's come to save us from tyranny like Jesus himself. The other half think he's bound to damn us all to hell. Like I said, cousin disappeared at the worst time ever.
0: Okay.
9: And that's the reading. Thank you.
0: Yeah, Blair, that is fantastic. You have so much going on in that passage and throughout the book. I mean, the historical references, the whole essence of community, you've got the dialogue going on, and there's so many elements here in the emotional side of it. There's suspense, there's tragedy, there's humor. You just capture so much with your writing. I just really want to applaud you. Yeah. And we have a caller on the line who I want you to talk to here in just a moment. But first, I do want to talk a little bit more about Louis Riel, because as you mentioned there just now in the reading, he's portrayed in your book as a controversial figure, even among his own people. And he was, in fact, a very controversial figure, key figure in the Red River Resistance and then later the Northwest Rebellion of 1885, which is the central theme of the book. But can you give us a brief overview of Louis Riel? And will readers of the book learn any new details about his life or maybe the resistance movements that he led?
9: Absolutely. So Louis Riel was a Métis man who was born in 1844, if I remember correctly, in Red River Colony, which is nowadays in Winnipeg and Manitoba. Something that was kind of unique about Louis Riel at the time is, one, his mother was actually a white woman from Quebec. She was one of the first white women to ever cross the prairies in Canada. So he had a little bit of privilege through his mom that a lot of Métis people and a lot of First Nations people living in the Red River Colony didn't have access to. But also kind of interestingly, his dad was a very active political figure in the Red River Colony. But when Louis was about 12, his dad had died. And that left a pretty profound loss for Louis. In about 1869, Louis Riel had actually been living in Montreal. He got engaged to a Quebecois woman, and then once her dad found out that he was Métis, that he was an Indigenous man, he called off the marriage. Louis was kind of in a bit of a daze, and Louis Riel had really, really poor mental health. Nowadays, a lot of people think he may have either had bipolar disorder or schizophrenia, because he fairly often would have severe bouts of psychosis, of having hallucinations and of having delusions about grandeur and about being like the second coming of Christ, for example. So Louis, although people really respected his intelligence, his education, his family, and his morals and his ethics and his values, his mental illness and the way that had interacted with Catholicism, Métis people back in the day were typically very Catholic. Our historical Catholicism is kind of like what you'd see in Mexico. Unfortunately for Louis, he was kind of in a position to take advantage of the power of the church in the Métis community and use that for politics. I don't necessarily think he was trying to be exploitative, in my opinion. So where Louis Riel is relevant to the book is, I'm not necessarily sure what readers will learn about Louis specifically from the book that you can't like find on Google. But what I will say is I did really want to talk about the fact that in 1885, he was controversial in our communities because he ended up being quite divisive. A lot of people going through very intense change on the prairies, we're looking for a charismatic leader who was intelligent, who could negotiate with Canada, who understood how colonial officials for Canada would negotiate. But again, he was very unwell, and that really concerned a lot of Métis people, thinking we can't. This man is a heretic. He's going to affect our relationship with God, with the Pope, with the Church. Then other people were like, no, we are so desperate that this is exactly the man we need to lead us, because he knows how to rally us. He knows how to get military support. He knows how to build a government with the most effective and possible.
0: Would you describe him as a demagogue?
9: It's super controversial, but yeah, I personally would. Again, I'm actually quite sympathetic to Louis Riel. I can kind of relate to him in ways that I both like and don't like, if I'm being perfectly honest. But I definitely would admit, at least when it comes to politics, he was definitely a bit of a demagogue because he demanded a lot of loyalty. And he actually made his government, was called the Exoedate. I mispronounced it in the audiobook. But for him, that government, it being sacred, it being holy, was very, very, very important. And again, he did demand loyalty from his government to him, which was very controversial in the community.
0: Well, once again, Blair, great writing, awesome passage. Let's go to the phones right now. We have Nathaniel, who is listening to the show in Eagle Butte, South Dakota on Radio KIPI. Hello, Nathaniel. Welcome to our conversation.
5: Hi, thank you for taking my call. I just wanted to say quickly that I really like the historical part of the book because I'm a graduate of the University of Minnesota Morris. And one of the things that I learned is that when we were boarding school, a lot of our students came from Turtle Mountain, and it was never quantified, but there were a lot of Métis people among them because they had come down to Turtle Mountain as a result of the Rebellion. So I was really glad to see that history in a book by a Native person, a Métis person.
9: I really appreciate that, Nathaniel. That's something that I'm so excited about, is people starting to recognize our presence in the States. I'm so grateful for that. I'm glad that you noticed that.
0: Thanks, Nathaniel, for calling in. Blair, let's also talk about how the Métis characters in your book refer to themselves as half-breeds.
9: Yeah.
0: And of course, that's a term that's really not used today, at least not in polite conversation. Mm-hmm. But can you talk a little bit about Indigenous identity and how it relates to the Métis?
9: Yeah, I love that question. I won't lie, this is a really big question, and I think you're always going to get slightly different answers from other Métis people. So for us, Métis technically means mixed race. We don't identify as, how can I just phrase this? Métis people, we typically don't see ourselves as being Métis if we are like half white and half Indigenous. That, for us, mostly that just kind of means that you're mixed race. But back in the day, back in like the 1600s and the 1700s, there were effectively two races on the prairies. They're white men and First Nations people. And so when they started making children, because that's what people do, when they started making children, these little mixed race kids, they were just easy to identify as, oh, these are the Métis, these are the mixed race. What the Métis, these original ancestors, for lack of a better word, in like the 1700s and the 1600s, for whatever reason, they didn't identify entirely with either their white parents or their First Nations parents. For Métis people, that's usually French voyageurs and Cree women or Ojibwe women. For whatever reason, our ancestors just didn't feel like they belonged wholly in either of their parents' cultures, but they seem to really identify with each other as people who are native to the land, who believe in like buffalo hunting and having a land-based existence. They identified with each other more than they identified with their parents, and then they started making their own communities. And that's how the Red River Colony, from a Métis perspective, kind of got started, is all these mixed people just started hanging out, and they kind of created their own ethnic group. They kind of started making the Métis out of that. So at the time, the word half-breed was kind of like an acceptable English language translation for Métis people. It was also used, like, applied to people who were mixed race, which makes everything even more confusing. But for us, that was just an acceptable way to refer to us. You're totally right. I don't hear that word in polite conversation, like, unless it's amongst other Métis people or referring to old church records, because old church records would often recognize us as being half-breeds. But for me, the thing that I think is so important about this book is it kind of helps people recognize how Métis people fit in that really complicated matrix of what makes Indigenous people Indigenous. I know I often, to help people kind of understand what a Métis person is, I often compare us to like Mexican people who are also Cree. And I say that because our relationship with those, like, in my opinion, they're like grandparent cultures, like the French and the Cree in my case, it's, they've kind of blended to make something totally unique that still feels very familiar. Accordingly, Métis people, we've often had very, very complicated family networks, in particular with other Korean Métis, or excuse me, other Korean Ojibwe people. And that was one of the things that I wanted to kind of inject in the books. I wanted to have some conversations that Métis people have with each other. And I don't want to say let the world in, but to kind of let the world know that we're still getting to know our identity, because our identity really got attacked and stunted, for lack of a better word,
0: okay,
9: after the rebellion in 1885.
0: All right, we're gonna have to take another break. I love that term, grandparent cultures. That really, really helps put an understanding to this really, really good nuanced conversation we're having today. Short break, and we'll be right back.
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3: 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Because it is not being aired live, listener calls will not be taken during this broadcast.
0: We're glad you're with us today on Native America Calling. I'm Sean Spruce, and we're discussing the book Treat Them as Buffalo by Métis author Blair Palmer Yoxall. It's a historical yet suspenseful story set during a pivotal time in Métis history. Comments or questions can be voiced by giving us a call at 1-800-996-2848. That's also 1-800-99-NATIVE. And we have another caller on the line right now up in Jemez, New Mexico, but I'm going to hold off just a minute on this call because first, Blair, we need to talk about the female characters in your book, because this is also a very central theme here, female empowerment, this whole idea of women warriors and how they're projected, and specifically one of the characters by the name of Kate McCannon. She carries a sawed-off shotgun. She's the leader of a group of freedom fighters. There's also a confrontation she has with a Catholic priest. So tell us more about the inspiration for her character and the others as well.
9: Oh, man. So Kate McCannon, she's probably one of my favorite characters too. She's pretty unique. Kate McCannon is honestly probably the most original character in the book, in the sense that she was inspired by real world people, but she was also inspired by fictional people, and she isn't modeled in any way after somebody in my family. So one of the major things that bugged me about Westerns growing up, and still bug me as an adult, was frankly, the femicide. I can only read and watch so many Westerns in which I see Indigenous women like assaulted and murdered quite brutally. And that this really, really, really bothered me because it's like just sort of the way my family worked out. My family has a lot of strong and very interesting Indigenous women. And my dad was non-Indigenous, but just by chance, his family also was full of very strong, interesting, big personality women. So Kate McCannon, one of the things I wanted to do with her is I wanted Nico to have like a John Wayne kind of character to look up to. I wanted Nico to have not like a maternal figure to look up to, but like a genuine role model. One of the things I've just kind of always been interested in is my dad and my maternal grandfather. Neither of them had like healthy male role models or enough healthy male role models that I would expect most young boys to need to become really great fathers. I was really lucky that I had a great dad. My mom had a great dad. And this was always really interesting to me, is like, where did these men learn masculinity, and how did the women in their lives and it like kind of help them have a more healthy version of masculinity when so much of our masculinity has been changed with colonialism? And so with Kate McKinnon, I wanted to build a character who was easy to look up to, easy to root for, but it was also very complicated and was larger than life. That's one of the things I think is cool about Westerns, is like the characters are almost always larger than life. The landscape is larger than life. And I thought Kate McKinnon really fit that. And she was loosely inspired by a woman named Annie Bannatyne, who was a Métis woman in the Red River Colony, who had actually taken a horse whip to a journalist from Toronto who wrote a very racist article about Métis women in the Red River Colony in 1869. And Annie Bannatyne took a horsewhip to him. And Kate McKinnon was inspired a little bit by Annie Bannatyne having that sort of strength and power in the community. But she was also inspired by, of all people, Omar Little from the TV show The Wire. I wanted, who was my favorite TV character of all time. And I was like, oh, this is Omar. Omar is going to be fantastic as a model for Kate McKinnon. And she was a lot of fun to, she was a lot of fun to work with when I was writing the novel and when I was kind of working through who all the characters were going to be. Okay. And I just found that she was going to be a really exciting leader. So everything kind of fell into place with her.
0: What's also falling into place here, Blair, is I'm just envisioning this going to the big screen here, because this is such a riveting story. But before we talk about that, maybe here, let's go back to the phones where we have Glenn listening in Jemez Springs, New Mexico, and he's tuning into the show on KUNM Radio out of Albuquerque. Hi, Glenn. Great to have you calling in.
17: Thanks so much for this wonderful program today. And talking about strong women, Deb Haaland hopefully will be our next New Mexico governor. Anyway, I had a question for the author, if he's aware of the writer, New Mexico writer, Tony Hillerman, A Thief of Time, a really good book, wherein Navajo tribal policemen Joe Leaphorn and Jim Chi are featured. So just a question. Thank you.
9: Yeah, Sorry, I'm losing my voice a little bit. I haven't heard of Thief of Time. I'm absolutely looking this up now. What was the name of the author again? Sorry?
0: Tony Hillerman.
9: Tony Hillerman.
0: You know, the big series right now, Dark Winds, is inspired by one of his books. Yeah, he was a big writer.
9: Okay.
0: He focused a lot on Navajo and Hopi culture back in the 80s.
9: That's awesome. Okay, Tony Hillerman. I'm absolutely looking this up. Hopefully I can sneak him into my doctoral research too. I really appreciate the recommendation. I'm looking that up. Absolutely.
0: Right on, Blair. Well, like I mentioned earlier, I mean, this story is definitely written in a way that is very cinematic to a reader. Mm-hmm. Any movement, any momentum right now towards putting this on the screen?
9: I mean, not that I'm aware of. I will admit, I mean, obviously I would love to see it on a screen. I think, you know, I was inspired a lot by films and video games in addition to books. And I do think this is a very active story. And yeah, I would love to see it on screen. Admittedly, I know I'm a little wild for this, but I actually love to see it animated, because I think animation would probably be the closest way that we could get Nico's voice to communicate with viewers on screen. But I mean, if it does come out, absolutely watch it. I'm sure you'll very much enjoy it. But it's right now, not that I'm aware of. But fingers are crossed.
0: Okay. Now, there is an audiobook available. It's narrated by Izzy Bulbear. Were you involved in that choice? And tell us more about Izzy's role in bringing this version to the audio.
9: Yeah, so I was involved in helping select Izzy to be the narrator for the audiobook, which this was a really exciting process for me. My publishers had reached out saying, hey, we've had, these are five people who did some auditions. Want you to listen to them, tell us what you think, Blair, is the author, and then we'll, you know, integrate that into our decision for who chooses. And Izzy just gave like a very, very, very excited and very, like a very committed audition for my book to read it. I was really excited to see his passion, his excitement. And I know one of the things that I was really hoping for my book is that, so I wanted to get other Indigenous artists involved, whether that's, in Izzy's case, getting to do the audio narration for the audiobook. I think Izzy did a great job. This was a hard book to narrate as an audiobook. Even sometimes when I'm reading it, I'm like, I don't know how I'm going to read this section, but I have to figure it out on the fly. And honestly, some of what I do for some of the harder parts to read, I've kind of copied Izzy a little bit. But I think he did a great job. I think he really kind of captured like the earnestness of the book. But one of the things about my book is I find like you really have to accept Nico as the narrator. And I think Izzy does a great job of making Nico not just a narrator, but a person. I'm really grateful to have had him on board, and it was a lot of fun hearing him read my book. I mean, it still blows my mind, I won't lie, but when I got over the mind-blowing part of hearing somebody else read my book as an audiobook, I was really, really impressed with what he did.
0: Blair, you also acknowledge Sarah Desjarlais and John Palmer in the book. Who are they, and what do they mean for the story?
9: Absolutely. So John Palmer was my maternal grandfather. He was a man that I talked about not having a lot of healthy male role models in his life, yet he still turned out to be a great dad. So my grandpa John, he was, and this is fairly uncommon with Métis people, but my grandpa was actually a residential school runaway. Residential schools in Canada are kind of like the Indian boarding schools that operate in the United States. And yeah, my grandpa, he was sent to a residential school with his older brother by his mom, who is Sarah Desjarlais. And because of that experience in residential schooling, in addition to some other parts of his upbringing that are only kind of relevant to the book, my grandpa never got to have a close relationship with his mom. And he regretted that throughout most of his life that I knew him. And just before he died, when he told my mom about going to residential school and how he had actually blamed his mom for going, it kind of broke my heart, to be honest, because like I have a really good relationship with my mom. It's I feel really close and really lucky to be close to her. And I wanted to give my grandpa an opportunity to see how much his mom loved him, but also to give him an opportunity for his mom to kind of protect him from colonialism. And so for me, I really wanted to write a book that I wish my grandpa could have read when he were alive, and that I wish my great-grandmother could have read while she were alive. I have no idea if they'd like the book, to be totally honest. But I really, really wanted to give them the opportunity to kind of like have the upbringing that I think my grandpa, to have the love in an upbringing that I think my grandpa deserved. And I wanted, to give my great-grandmother a chance to protect her son, to actually be the mother that I know she would have wanted to be for my grandpa. And so for me in this regard, the book is, there's a lot of references to my grandpa's family, a lot of references to his community. The book is heavily inspired by him and how much I wish he could have had his mom be there for him and vice versa.
0: Okay.
9: It's very personal in that regard.
0: And it's such a great way to document some of this family history. I think about, when you say, like, what would your grandparents think? How would they react? I think about that so much of my own grandparents and how they would relate to just some of the topics that are, mm-hmm. On the buzz right now that people talk about and think about. Just a fascinating conversation. I also want to ask you about the whole concept of religion, because Nico questions that throughout the story. And he also has concerns, loved ones who are going through so much pain, and he questions that, like, what is, this whole morality of that? So we're going to begin to wind down the show here in the next few minutes, but talk a little bit about the theme of religion. Even in the passage you read, that was, again, that questioning notion was there.
9: Yeah, so back in the day, back in like 1885, the Catholic Church was very central to the Métis Nation for how we understood ourselves, how we understood each other, how we frankly related to our land even. So historically speaking, the Catholic priest in the community, in the Métis community, was almost never Métis. I've never heard of a Catholic priest in a Métis community being Métis. They were almost always French and often from France. But they were still considered to be the strongest person in the community or the most powerful person in the community because of their connections and because of their role in bringing the church community together. This isn't really the case anymore with Métis people because of our, at least in my family, for example, even though my great-grandmother was a devout Catholic and my grandpa was baptized and things like that, my great-grandmother left the church and my great-grandpa, or excuse me, not my great-grandpa, my regular grandpa, he just never really, like, he was very, like, resistant to religion. And I personally, I'm not religious or spiritual. So for me, this is a little bit anthropological. But one of the things I was really, really curious about is what happens to the community when the role of the church starts breaking down or starts becoming problematic. But also, like, how does this, like, affect somebody having their entire worldview be kind of, like, upended by what's happening in the community? So for me, I was really interested in, like, how would a young kid respond to seeing all this, like, this violence and this fear? How would a kid respond, and how would his relationship with God and the Creator change? And this was just really interesting to me because there's part of me that kind of mourns the fact that Métis Catholicism doesn't really exist like it used to. Most Métis people I met who were Catholic were more taught by church teachings in residential school and not in church teachings in the community from back in the day. And so I wanted to mourn that a little bit, but I also really wanted to figure out what's it like to go through the process of losing your religion because things are not going the way you were told them to go. I will definitely admit this is one of the harder parts of my book for me to write, just because I have to open my mind in ways that I historically that don't quite feel natural to me. But it also helped me understand how desperate Nico is, how desperate his family is, and just like how much people look for help and for support when they're going through something as severe as what Nico goes through in the book with his cousin being kidnapped and other aspects. I think those are the big things I wanted to say about religion in the book.
0: Okay. Blair, we're just about out of time. I want to ask you, what other projects do you have coming up? Any other writing, any other novels? What do you got in store?
9: Yeah. So my next novel probably won't be coming out for a while. As I alluded to before, my grandpa and his older brother went to a residential school here in Canada and they ran away. And I've always thought that's just like so, so cool. That they ran away. I'm very proud of them. My next book is heavily inspired by that experience. It's not coming out for a number of years. It's actually part of my doctoral research. I'm currently a PhD student at the University of Calgary. And for my dissertation, I get to write a novel in addition to some other academic things that aren't really that interesting. So my next book is going to be about two Métis boys and their experience in residential school and their goal of escaping. But I also have some other smaller projects on the go. I recently completed a novella with my PhD supervisor, which is about a failed robbery here in Calgary that was just inspired by some stuff that happened as a teenager and some music that I grew up listening to. And I've just recently, now this was really cool, I got to be a reader for the CBC Poetry Prize here in Canada, which is one of the largest poetry prizes. I consider myself to be a pretty inconsistent poet. So for me, that was an incredible experience of getting to work with all this amazing new poetry. And I'm really hopeful that I, in the future, will have some more poetry to publish. But in terms of prose, got to wait for the next book. But I'm hoping that my novella and a bunch of other short stories I wrote in my earlier 20s that I can turn into a collection so people don't have to wait like 7 years or however long it'll take me for the next book to come out.
0: Well, Blair, we will be waiting for that next novel and your other projects patiently. But right now, we're out of time. So I want to thank you again for joining us and best of luck going forward, okay?
9: Thank you so much, Sean, and thank you so much to the listeners and callers. This was a remarkable experience for me. I've had a great time. And thanks again. This means a lot to me.
0: You bet. Listeners, please tune in again tomorrow. We'll have a discussion about some of the advancements and challenges in Native education as the academic year gets underway. I'm Sean Spruce. Enjoy the rest of your day.
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21: Coming up on The Newsroom with me, Will Chalk, as people in Nepal and Tibet come to terms with their new reality.
22: I don't know where to go. We had three houses, all of which were washed away by the floods.
23: We've been staying in shelter since the floods hit. We didn't have anywhere else to go.
21: There are fears a new flood could make things even worse. Donald Trump has been renaming things again as America's trade war with Canada escalates.
24: We're going to be changing the name of Lake Ontario to Lake America.
21: There's yet another warning about the dangers of AI, but this time it's a letter signed by AI companies.
25: It's calling on the world to make sure it's ready and says the window to be prepared enough is closing.
21: And how the insect sounds on the new Steven Spielberg dinosaur series were made scientifically accurate after the news.
26: BBC News with David Harper. The Chinese authorities say rescuers have evacuated more than 1,000 people from the disaster zone in southern Tibet following Wednesday's catastrophic floods and mudslides. Chinese state television said more than 500 tourists were among the rescued. In northern Nepal, the search for survivors continued through the night as fears grow of another disaster. Officials say a new lake upstream could spill over. Nearly 500 people are confirmed to have died in Nepal, with more than 800 still missing. George Graham is from Save the Children UK.
27: We're particularly concerned about the problem of unaccompanied children, because this flood hit when children were either starting school for the day or walking to school, often a long way from their parents and families and caregivers, and they would have been separated in huge numbers from their families and are now acutely vulnerable, so physically vulnerable, but also vulnerable in other ways.
26: Syria's President Ahmed al-Shara has appointed the leader of the Kurdish-led Syrian Democratic Forces as a presidential adviser. It comes days after Mazlum Abdi announced the dissolution of his Kurdish forces under an integration deal with Damascus. The SDF had been backed by the US and played a key role in the defeat of the Islamic State group. President Trump has issued an executive order renaming Lake Ontario, which borders both the United States and Canada, as Lake America. The US president had repeatedly threatened the measure in posts on social media amid an escalating trade row. Canada's Prime Minister Mark Carney reaffirmed that Canadians would continue to call the body of water Lake Ontario now and always. These people in Toronto gave their reaction.
2: Most people from Toronto would find the idea of renaming Lake Ontario laughable. I think most people would not take it seriously.
5: No one's actually going to end up calling it Gulf of America or Lake America or whatever. I don't really know, honestly, because it means nothing and no one's going to follow it. It just makes them look stupid.
26: South Korea, Japan and the United States will conduct joint military drills early next month, despite President Trump scaling back such exercises with South Korea. Last week, joint drills between South Korea and the US finished 6 days earlier than planned. The US military says no ships have entered or left any Iranian port without America's permission since it started its naval blockade. In a statement on social media, a US commander, Brad Cooper, said vessels are being allowed into and out of Iranian ports for humanitarian reasons only.
6: Over the past several months, US forces have assisted nearly 1,500 commercial vessels in transiting the strait by providing coordinated protection. Those ships were carrying nearly 750 million barrels of crude oil destined for global energy markets, which is a massive volume.
26: He also said the U.S. military had successfully removed sea mines planted by Iran's Revolutionary Guard in the waterway. Tehran insists the strait remains closed. World news from the BBC. Malaysia says it has finalised the first phase of a voluntary repatriation programme that will see about 1,500 Myanmar refugees return home. Prime Minister Anwar Ibrahim had earlier stated that Myanmar had agreed to repatriate 5,000 ethnic Rohingya refugees amid rising tensions with local communities in Malaysia. US media reports say the Trump administration is in talks with Venezuela's interim government about Washington taking an ownership stake in its huge oil resources. According to the reports, the discussions involve more than a dozen productive oil fields with 90 billion barrels. Donald Trump is under pressure ahead of the November midterm elections over rising fuel prices, which could be eased through cheaper oil supplies. The US Immigration Enforcement Agency, ICE, has signed a multi-million dollar deal to buy 6,000 gloves that can deliver electric shocks, Thomas Baker reports.
7: The Generated Low Output Voltage Emitter, or GLOVE for short, will be supplied by a Kentucky-based company. It looks like a normal patrol glove, but once an officer activates its electrical mode, it can deliver up to 380 volts when making contact with a person's skin. ICE argues the gloves would reduce the reliance on physical force, including the use of firearms. Civil rights groups have expressed alarm, questioning whether the agency has in place adequate safeguards against misuse. ICE has been under increased scrutiny in the wake of fatalities during immigration enforcement raids.
26: Nigeria's president, Bola Tinubu, has set up a committee to reform the country's football following what he described as repeated failures to qualify for major tournaments. It follows the resignation of the head of Nigeria's football governing body on Thursday over corruption allegations. Once a football powerhouse, the Super Eagles last won the Africa Cup of Nations in 2013 and have not qualified for the World Cup since 2018. BBC News.
21: Hello, I'm Will Chalk and you're listening to the newsroom from the BBC World Service. As the water recedes in Nepal and Tibet, the scale of the damage and the enormity of the task ahead is still being revealed. Wednesday's flash flood on the border saw huge levels of destruction and there are growing fears that debris blocking a river could cause another disaster. In Nepal, more than 400 people have been confirmed dead, more than 1,400 are missing, many of them tourists. Nepalese soldiers have been sent to the region to search for survivors. Thousands of people are homeless. In Nuwakot, a hospital has been turned into a shelter.
22: I don't know where to go. We had three houses, all of which were washed away by the floods. The land where we had planted rice is also gone. Everything in the house has been swept away. We still can't reach my eldest son. I don't care for wealth. I just want my son back. If any of you could rescue my son, please do it for me.
23: We've been staying in shelters since the floods hit. We didn't have anywhere else to go. Some tarpaulins have been distributed, but we don't have a place to put one up. It doesn't make any sense because we need to search for someone else's land, even for temporary makeshift shelter.
21: Our correspondent Azadeh Mejiri is in one of the worst hit areas.
8: Eerily quiet where I am in northern Nepal in Trishuli, and yet past the barricades, past the police checkpoints, emergency workers are racing to save more lives. The Prime Minister has ordered that all of these efforts should continue, and in some cases they have been successful. People's lives are being saved. And we have spoken to people, family members of those who are missing, who are holding on to hope. We started the journey back in Kathmandu, hours away from here. And we met one woman who is holding on to the memory of her lost phone conversation with her husband. It was a video call at about 8 a.m. on Wednesday. And he was driving tourists through this region when the flood happened. But she still hopes that she'll hear good news. And yet, mixed with all that hope is the devastation that we've seen across northern Nepal. The pictures of what's happened are still very difficult to see. Imagine being a family member and having to see that as well. I mean, this is a very painful time for them. And on top of that, there are warnings of more danger to come. There are warnings that some of the debris may have washed into the river systems and that there could be more flooding.
21: Azadeh Mejiri there. We want to bring you a bit more on this story, particularly the perspective of our China correspondent in Beijing. We're going to do that in a minute. But first, he was known as the Butcher of Bosnia. Oversaw a brutal campaign of ethnic cleansing as Yugoslavia splintered in the 90s and spent his final years in prison for war crimes. Yet, among some Serbians, Ratko Mladic remains a respected wartime figure. The former army commander's death at the age of 84 has, for many, meant looking back on one of the darkest chapters in modern European history. For more, I spoke to our reporter Alice Adderley.
10: He's known for the atrocities he perpetrated on the people of Bosnia-Herzegovina during the war in the early 90s. During the war, his Bosnian Serb troops committed what became known as ethnic cleansing in Bosnia-Herzegovina in a bid to expel the non-Serbian population by force. They besieged the main city of Sarajevo with the deaths of more than 10,000 people and carried out the massacre of 8,000 men and boys at Srebrenica. During the attack on Sarajevo, during the 3.5-year siege, his forces fired on Bosnian Muslim areas. Here's a clip of General Mladic giving orders to a local commander, which was then played during his trial at The Hague.
11: General Mladic. General Mladic here, shell the presidency and the parliament. Shoot at slow intervals till I order you to stop.
12: Understood.
11: Target Muslim neighborhoods. Not many Serbs live there.
12: Yes.
11: Shell them till they are on the edge of madness.
21: And you mentioned the Srebrenica massacre as well. He's also infamous for that too.
10: Yes, this was the deliberate rounding up of more than 8,000 men and boys of fighting age in the eastern town of Srebrenica. They were separated from the women and told they would be safe, but were subsequently shot and buried in mass graves. Remains are still being found and identified now. Many people also died as they tried to flee. Hasan Hasanovic is a Srebrenica survivor who lost his family members in the massacre. He says Mladic's death does not bring closure because the people who were killed in Srebrenica cannot come back.
13: I was 19 when I was forced to flee Srebrenica, and I lost my twin brother, my father, and many family members. So when I heard that Ratko Mladic has died, I do not think first about his death. I think about the lives he and his forces destroyed. What matters to me is that he died having been convicted of genocide and other crimes.
21: So you mentioned the conviction there, but that didn't happen instantaneously, did it?
10: No, it didn't. At the end of the war in 1995, Mladic was indicted by the International Tribunal for the former Yugoslavia in The Hague, accused of a variety of crimes. But for almost 16 years, he was on the run, for a time living openly in the Serbian capital, Belgrade. His arrest in 2011 led to his first appearance at The Hague. The subsequent trial, arguably the most significant war crimes case since the Nuremberg trials after the Second World War, lasted 6 years and heard from nearly 600 witnesses and saw 10,000 exhibits. But Mladic appeared unrepentant to the end, and he lodged several unsuccessful appeals. He'll be remembered by many for bringing back mass killing to a continent which thought it had put such days behind it. But for some Serbian nationalists, he remained, for several decades, a war hero. If his body is brought back to the Bosnian Serb part of Bosnia, he may well be again celebrated.
21: That's Alice Adderley there. Now, we're going to return to our top story, the situation in Nepal and Tibet. And we're actually going to particularly focus on Tibet because it's controlled by China. The information we've been getting out of there has been limited and tightly restricted. So let's try and unpick this a bit more with our Beijing correspondent, Stephen McDonnell, who joins us live. Well, Stephen, you've heard what I've just said there. So what can you tell us then?
0: Well, the latest we're hearing from officials is that more than 1,000 people have been moved to safe

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1: Multi-billion dollar global entity with basically a blank check from the Swiss government. And after the first scandal, after the U.S. intervened and there was scandal, yeah, they tweaked the rules a little bit. But let's be honest, this completely unregulated organization that has carte blanche to do whatever they want isn't going to change as long as it's essentially got a blank check from Switzerland.
2: When you say a blank check from Switzerland, just for someone who might not understand, what do you mean by that?
1: FIFA is an amateur organization organized under Swiss law that is basically extremely lax. Switzerland basically has very little requirements of openness, transparency. And if you understand the relationship between international sport and Switzerland, you know that Switzerland benefits greatly from international sport. And so basically you're looking at organizations, whether it's FIFA or the IOC, and the IOC has a different set of deals, but still it's a sweetheart deal. You're looking at organizations that have a blank check from the Swiss government to do whatever they want. And as long as that's the case, I don't think anything's really going to change. I think Europe itself could force and say, you know, hey, Switzerland, let's have some real regulations on these organizations. Let's have some requirements of transparency, requirements of democracy. Let's have minimal disclosures. We don't need to go from scandal to controversy, year after year. I mean, we are, what, 50 years into this? When is anything really going to change? And to be honest with you, to be sitting here 15 years after we tried to bring change to this organization and having the same conversations is utterly maddening, because here's reality. Switzerland could change it tomorrow.
2: That is David Larkin, who is an international sports lawyer, laying out the case FIFA has to answer. A little bit later on in the program, we're going to be chatting about turmoil in Nigerian football.
3: Thanks, Isaac. Now, you're listening to Newsday from the BBC World Service with me, Ansoi Nairobi, James and Isaac in London. A reminder of the main headlines this morning. The U.S. Immigration Enforcement Agency, ICE, has signed a multi-million dollar deal to buy 6,000 gloves that can deliver electric shocks. And the U.S. media are reporting that the Trump administration is in talks with the Venezuelan interim government about Washington taking an ownership stake in its huge oil resources. And that's what we're discussing in business news with Ijeoma Ndukwe. Now, Ijeoma, what do we know about this potential deal with Venezuela?
4: Well, at this stage, it's still unconfirmed. We haven't heard confirmation from the White House yet or the Venezuelan government. But based on these reports, the US is in talks with Venezuela about taking, you know, quite a significantly large stake in its oil fields. According to these reports, the details are still being ironed out. The discussions are said to involve more than a dozen productive oil fields, which have about 90 billion barrels of proven reserves. And if you bear in mind that Venezuela has 300 billion barrels of proven reserves, that's nearly a third of that. Now, some of these oil fields that are being discussed, they used to be controlled by former Venezuelan insiders, people with close ties to the Venezuelan government, including some who've now been indicted. And we know that some of them were also controlled by China. And from what we understand at this stage, in return for a US ownership stake, private companies, including American firms, would take over the development of these oil fields and return more oil revenue to Venezuela.
3: And has there been any reaction? You say you haven't heard anything from the White House or from the Venezuelan government. But what about the other stakeholders, the oil businesses?
4: So we know that there are some small oil traders who are very excited about this deal. But generally, if you look at some of the oil majors who have traditionally operated in Venezuela, they're quite nervous about investing huge sums of money into the country, especially during a time of political turmoil, because they've invested money before and not got their returns back. When the Maduro regime was in operation, a lot of them weren't able to really kind of, you know, take full advantage of

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1: Now you can let that voice warm back inside your brain with Mike D's new album titled Thank You. It's the first new music from any member of the Beastie Boys in 15 years, and he sat down with me at NPR's studio in Culver City to talk about it. So, Mike, let's start with the name of the album, Thank You. Let's hear a bit of that title track.

0: 14 years ago, the world may have thought that they would never hear another release of new music from the Beastie Boys. The death of group member Adam Yauch to cancer in 2012 hit Mike D and Adam Horovitz hard. At the time, they said they were disbanding, that they weren't going to perform or make any more new music. Mike D says, yeah, he just wasn't inspired.
1: Pretty soon after Yauch's death, I would open my computer and I would start to try to work on music because that just seemed like, okay, that's what I do. And there was a long, long time when I would keep sort of trying to do that and I would keep feeling really sad, you know, because I was still just very much grieving not only this person who was such a huge part of my life and was such someone that I loved so much, but also part of like this whole identity that we created together. I think grieving is kind of like this, what's the right term? It's a behemoth in a way, yeah. I think, emotionally for us as humans, because there is no right, there's no wrong, there's no time. And mostly we really want it to be linear, and that's not how it works.
0: When you were recording this album, was MCA in your heart somewhere?
1: That's a complicated question. I guess I would say this. I don't know what having somebody else in my heart means. I'm just being real.
0: Yeah.
1: But there were definitely numerous moments in making this record where I felt like, you know, Yauch was always, how do I explain it? He was incredibly supportive of not just us, but kind of like everybody really pursuing what they wanted to do, because he would do that himself. So I would just say I would tap into that, and it would just feel like I know that Yauch could be like, yeah, this is time well spent.
0: Collaboration is still a big part of Mike D's work, and his album brings some new collaborators into the spotlight, including his sons, Skylar and Davis.

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1: On a Friday, you're listening to Morning Edition on WCMU. Good morning, Tina Sawyer here with you on this Friday, August 28th. By the way, today is Crackers Over the Keyboard Day. Make as much of a mess as you want. It's also National Cherry Turnover Day. Oh, Traverse City, this is your calling. And it's Rainbow Bridge Remembrance Day. Of course, we remember those loved ones that we, you know, had to see pass over, our furry loved ones. So we'll take a moment for them. Okay, the moment is done, but of course they're always in our heart, aren't they? A look ahead. A federal judge has heard arguments in a lawsuit over the latest efforts by the Kennedy Center's board to put President Trump's name back at the Arts Complex entrance as early as next month. We'll talk about it in 15 minutes.
2: Come on, everybody. 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
1: 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Sunshine statewide today, although some patchy fog and sprinkles this morning for the northern lower and UP. And upper 70s today, and it's 621.
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0: It's Morning Edition from NPR News. I'm A. Martinez.
6: And I'm Steve Inskeep. Good morning. Democrats are in a strong position, according to polls, for the midterm elections, but they're preparing for a new kind of challenge. What to do if President Trump attempts to undermine the election results? Democrats in Congress have convened a task force of lawmakers, staff, and experts to face this, and NPR congressional reporter Eric McDaniel is here in Studio 31 to talk about it. Eric, thanks for coming by.
7: Hey, Steve.
6: So what does this task force see as its purpose?
7: Well, the goal is pretty straightforward. I spoke to Senator Lisa Blunt Rochester of Delaware about it.
8: Our goal is to protect this election before the election happens, during the election, and after the election.
6: Okay.

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1: Art meets commerce situation, which
2: it's a weird feeling thing, right? Having to basically do your art, knowing that you have to sell it, right? I mean, does it change the artistry?
1: That, and I just wonder, has it always historically been the case that just the world is not particularly kind to art and artists, right? Mm-hmm. And on a business level, it's just becomes harder and harder for people to just literally just exist and get by making what they're really supposed to be making on this planet and aligning with their passion.

0: Loving collaborating, working on music with
1: Your sons.
0: With
1: I
0: the,
1: mean,
0: mul-
1: when you're
0: with the
1: working with your
0: multiple,
1: kids,
0: multiple 5Ds of the world.
1: Yeah.
0: My sons being part of it.
1: That is Mike D. His first solo album is titled Thank You, Mike. Thank you.
0: All right. Thank you, man. What stays is always change. Redo, rearrange, start
2: again. This is NPR News.
3: 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I will not wrap anything. I'm Tina Sawyer. Good morning.
4: Hello, this is Robert Barclay at the Juke Joint at WCMU. 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
3: And you can join our very own Duke of Juke this weekend. Originally recorded in 2018, we have one of the Duke's favorites, Robert Barclay. We'll play blues nicknames, kings, queens, doctors, and a whole lot more. 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
5: Live from NPR News in Washington, I'm Dave Mattingly. Bodies continue to be found in Nepal 2 days after a glacier collapse triggered mudslides and flash flooding along the border with Tibet. The death toll has risen to at least 538 as search and rescue teams work in the mud and debris. More than 1,500 people are still missing. The State Department says roughly 90 of those unaccounted for are Americans. Today marks 6 months since President Trump launched Operation Epic Fury against Iran, a war he said would last weeks. The Justice Department says more than 80 suspected gang members in Puerto Rico have been indicted, as NPR's Ryan Lucas reports.
6: The defendants are accused of being drug traffickers in the gang Los Bajadeo. The indictment says that the group distributed large amounts of heroin, fentanyl, cocaine, and crack cocaine across the western part of Puerto Rico. Prosecutors allege that the group used violence, including kidnappings and murder, to protect and advance their interests. Attorney General Todd Blanche, who was in Puerto Rico to announce the indictment, also announced that a separate joint operation with authorities in Ecuador targeting the Los Choneros and Los Lobos drug cartels resulted in 26 arrests. Blanche touted both efforts as examples of the Trump administration's efforts to crack down on violent crime and drug trafficking. Ryan Lucas, NPR News, Washington.
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3: I'm Tina Sawyer with WCMU News. Good morning. With absentee ballots scheduled to go out next month, the legal fight over mail-in voting is ramping up. Steve Carmody reports.
7: This week, Michigan joined almost two dozen other states in a lawsuit challenging a new United States Postal Service rule that regulates mail voting in federal elections. Michigan Attorney General Dana Nessel says it's an attempt to sow chaos, suppress turnout, and disenfranchise many Michiganders. It's part of a move by President Donald Trump to place tighter controls on voting ahead of November's midterm elections. Recently, the U.S. Supreme Court sided with the president. I'm Steve Carmody.
3: Speaking of the Michigan Supreme Court, they will now decide whether a proposed state constitutional amendment to tighten the state's voter ID laws belongs on the ballot. Now, the campaign Americans for Citizen Voting Michigan sued Thursday after a state elections board this week didn't advance its measure. The board couldn't agree whether to accept late proof that the campaign collected enough valid signatures to qualify in the face of challenges. The case could hinge on whether a requirement to submit materials 48 hours before a meeting should apply to the campaign's attempts to resolve signature disputes. The court will likely need to act quickly as the deadline to finalize the November ballot is coming up next month. And the state has confirmed 3 new cases of chronic wasting disease in white-tailed deer farms in both peninsulas. WCMU's Rick Brewer reports.
8: Chronic wasting disease is a fatal neurological disease found primarily in deer, elk, moose, and mules. According to the CDC, the disease can't jump to humans. Chad Stewart is a deer specialist with the Michigan Department of Natural Resources. He says the disease is pretty rare, spreads slowly, and is not impacting the general deer population yet. Stewart says the biggest concern is the potential long-term impact.
9: Because once it becomes established, we do not know how, or we do not have the means to eradicate it from the environment.
8: State officials have documented 300 cases of chronic wasting disease since 2015. The latest cases were found in Calhoun, Kent, and Mackinac counties. I'm Rick Brewer, WCMU News.
3: And your forecast today is mostly sunny statewide, or becoming mostly sunny. You may see some patchy fog lingering this morning in the northern lower in UP, but other than that, sunshine, lower Michigan highs in the mid to upper 70s today, upper 60s for the UP and 20 Celsius in Ontario. It's now 7:34.
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11: 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I'm Steve Inskeep.
2: I'm E. Martinez.
12: And I'm Leila Fadel. Today marks 6 months since the U.S. and Israel launched their war against Iran. Throughout this time, NPR's Arzu Razvani has been in touch with people inside Iran, chronicling their lives and views as the war has shifted, from airstrikes to negotiations to economic war. The constant through all of this has been fear, which is why everyone she spoke to asked NPR not to use their names in case they are punished by the regime for speaking honestly. Arzu joins me now to talk about this. Good morning.
13: Hi, Leila.
12: So I'm thinking back to the night Trump announced this war and how he vowed the end of Iran's regime.
14: To the great, proud people of Iran, I say tonight that the hour of your freedom is at hand.
12: So those bombs start dropping, and very soon after, you're in touch with people inside Iran. What were they saying to you?
13: Yeah, I mean, I knew Iran was going to cut the internet because they have a record of doing that during periods of crisis. So I quickly reached out to all of my contacts to see first, you know, if they were okay, and also to get their first impressions. And as I was talking to people in those opening hours of the war, news suddenly broke.
15: Iran's supreme leader is now dead.
16: The U.S. and Israel say they targeted Khamenei and the rest of Iran's top leadership in massive strikes.
13: Many of the people I was communicating with, they were ecstatic.
17: I'm very happy. I'm excited. Oh, my God. I'm shaking.
13: And others were really, really nervous.
18: I'm still concerned because we don't know what's going to happen next. I hope that the next person in charge is more rational and brings this war and this chaos to an end.
12: It's sad hearing his hopes, knowing what we know now. I mean, this war has dragged on for 6 months. It's chaos, attacks and counterattacks, Iran taking control of the Strait of Hormuz.
13: Yeah, and all of that with a leader in place who many analysts regard as much more hardline. So here we are, 6 months later, the Islamic Republic endures. And the new leaders have chosen not to end the chaos, as that man you heard a moment ago hoped they would. Instead, they've unleashed more of it. I remember this one voice memo I got from a woman in Tehran. And she explained how Iranian state TV was proudly televising images of missiles getting past Israel's defenses. And the only feeling that evoked for her was jealousy. Jealousy that Israel had warning systems and sirens and shelters and all these protections for its people, while Iran, despite all their talk of war over so many years, hadn't bothered to do the same for its people.
12: So a feeling of abandonment from their government.
13: Yeah, I'd say so. And it's not just abandonment by Iran's government, but also the U.S. and some Americans. I mean, Trump pretty quickly let go of this idea that Iranians would get to take over their government. But then you also had a lot of anti-war activists in the U.S. protesting the war in those early days. Iran's state media often showed those protests on their channels. And I remember this one woman in Iran sending me a voice note so upset with the protesters. She couldn't wrap her head around how they were only willing to see the U.S. as an imperialist power and not Iran, which has spent years building up proxy forces in the region and meddling in regional wars.
12: I wonder, now that this war has gone on so long, how are people inside Iran, especially those who were in favor of this war in the beginning, how are they doing now?
13: Not great. I mean, pretty much everyone inside the country, those who support the government, and there are many who still do, I've spoken with them, and those who don't support the government, all of them are struggling with a horrendous economy. People were already dealing with hyperinflation before the war, and now this U.S. naval blockade is really squeezing people. A few days ago, one woman who lives in Tehran, she told me that she knows someone who has cancer. And hospitals have turned him away because they don't have the medicine, the treatments he needs. And they can't replace broken medical equipment since nothing is easily getting into the country. The security situation has also grown worse. The state has become extremely paranoid in light of this war. There's been a surge in executions of people accused of spying or trying to overthrow the government. People are much more afraid than ever, which is why everyone asked not to be named in this piece, and also why several people have told me in recent weeks that they can't continue communicating with me anymore. The risks are too great, the future is too uncertain, and they've essentially been silenced.
12: NPR's Arzu Rezvani, who's been covering and speaking to people inside Iran since the beginning of this war 6 months ago. Thank you, Arzu.
13: You're welcome.
11: In 2018, I was reporting from inside Gaza with our colleague Daniel Estrin, and we met a young man holding a kite. He was one of the Gazans back then, hoping to use kites to fly incendiary devices across the border into Israel. That bit of history became relevant recently when the wind blew several kites across the border. Israel says it will treat kites crossing the border as an act of war, whether they are armed or not. Here's NPR's Anas Baba.
19: For 11-year-old is Omar, heading down to the beach to fly his handmade kite. It used to be a simple escape from the war in Gaza. But this weekend, a few stray kites blew across the border into southern Israel and triggered a high-level alert there. They banned everything, he says. Even this kite we fly when we are bored. Is this a weapon they are scared of? The boy's anger is fueled by a dangerous new reality. Israeli officials declared that any kite launched from Gaza will be treated as an act of war, and also threatened to target launch areas and evacuate entire neighborhoods. With 70% of Gaza already under Israeli military control, the threat of mass displacement hit families like shockwaves. Parents across Gaza did not wait to see what would happen. 55-year-old Imad Al-Amur immediately gathered his grandchildren's kites. We gathered all the kites and burned them because the situation became terrifying, he says. It's better to deprive our kids of a game they love than expose them to danger. Israel has pointed to the history of Hamas launching incendiary balloons and kites used to burn farmland across the border back in 2018. Former Israeli military intelligence officer Michael Milstein says the response also reflects deep trauma from the Hamas-led attack of 2023.
20: The traumatic memory of October the 7th is still very fresh, and they do not consider the kites only as kites, but as a kind of threat.
19: But Milstein argues that treating kites as a military threat highlights a glaring strategic void.
20: It shows to Israel that we must rely on diplomatic and political efforts and not only on military response, bombs or attacks.
19: And so, while peace remains stalled, the kites stay grounded and summer in Gaza is caught in the crossfire. Anas Baba, NPR News, Gaza.
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3: And good morning. You're listening to Morning Edition on WCMU on this beautiful Friday, August 28th. Hope you're having a good morning so far. It was on this day back in 1935 that there was an historic surge of natural gas production in mid-Michigan. And on that single day, August 28th, back then, in Mecosta County and Montcalm County, they were successfully able to, within 2 hours, combined open flow of these four wells yielding a staggering 35 million cubic feet of natural gas. And that's quite the production there. It's the biggest single day's production in the history of Michigan's natural gas industry. So there you go. It happened on this day, 1935. Gas happens all the time after lunch, but it's not breaking any records, but it might. Anyway, let's take a look ahead. I'm in rare form today, by the way. Here we go. The jury has begun deliberating in the trial of Lindsay Clancy, the Boston area mother accused of murdering her three young children. That story coming up in about 15 minutes here on Morning Edition. Stay with us.
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23: a sweet. 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He also starred as King Arthur in the Monty Python Broadway musical Spamalot. 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
24: Good morning, I'm Steve Inskeep. 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
3: And this is Morning Edition on WCMU, along with Steve Inskeep and A. Martinez. I'm Tina Sawyer. Good morning. A solar facility in Ingham County is the first project to move forward under a new law giving the state siting authority for large renewable energy facilities. Andrew Roth tells us what's in the agreement that went before the state's utility regulator.
26: The 90-megawatt solar facility will span three townships in southern Ingham County. The communities chose to work with the project developer rather than waiting for a hearing before the Michigan Public Service Commission. Under the agreement, Leslie, Onondaga, and Vivet townships will split payments of $180,000 proportionally to how many of the panels are within their boundaries. It also set regulations for noise levels and lighting, among other requirements. Ingham County chose to reach its own agreement with the project developer, waiving its right to intervene in the case in exchange for a direct payment of $180,000. The 2023 state law giving permitting and siting power for some renewable energy facilities to the Michigan Public Service Commission is still being contested in court. I'm Andrew Roth.
3: An Upper Peninsula environmental group is criticizing the approval this week of a $50 million grant for a Gogebic County copper mine. Tom Grotewall is director of Protect the Porkies. He says the Michigan Strategic Fund was able to avoid having to secure legislative approval for the grant by using money set aside for general use in 2022. Grotewall says it was denied three times by the Senate Appropriations Committee, only to be approved by a business coalition.
27: Now the Michigan Strategic Fund, a body of unelected business people, has forced it down our throats by using a loophole allowing them to allot money which was set aside 4 years ago and does not need to pass through elected officials in government.
3: Business groups say the grant is providing hope to an area hard hit by economic struggles. And for these stories, along with others, you can head over to our website to listen or read them as well at wcmu.org. Now, your stardate.
28: Stardate, August 28th. The moon will ply the dark waters of the celestial sea the next few nights, a large region of sky that's populated by constellations related to water. Tonight, the moon sails from Aquarius, the water bearer, into Pisces, the fishes. Pisces is so long that the moon will remain inside its borders until Monday night. The sea consists of six major constellations. Together, they cover almost one-eighth of the entire sky. All of them were created thousands of years ago by cultures around the Mediterranean Sea. The constellations probably were associated with water because the sun passed across them during the rainy season. Like the open ocean on a moonless night, the entire region is dark. Most of its stars are quite faint. The brightest of the lot is Fomalo. It's in Pisces austrinus, the southern fish. The star climbs into view in the southeast in early evening and swims across the south during the night. It's bright on its own, but the lack of other bright lights around it makes it really stand out. Pisces is especially dark. Most of its stars are impossible to see from light-polluted cities or even the suburbs. And with the almost full moon passing through, it's hard to see any of its stars even from sites that are far away from city lights. So as the moon moves across the constellation, it looks like it's floating through an ocean of darkness, the cosmic waters of the celestial sea. McDonald Observatory offers workshops, guides, and other resources for teachers. Details at mcdonaldobservatory.org. And for the McDonald Observatory, I'm Billy Henry.
3: Thank you, Billy. That was Stardate, and you're listening to Morning Edition on WCMU, listener-supported service of Central Michigan University. Happy to be here with you on your Friday. Tina Sawyer here, and I thank you for joining me in the morning in my silliness sometimes, but we have fun. Taking a look ahead, Federal Reserve Chairman Kevin Warsh speaks to a gathering of economists and central bankers in Wyoming today. Financial markets will be listening for any clues about how they'll curb inflation. Details on that in 15 minutes.
0: Poaching, trafficking, declining biodiversity. I'm talking about ladybugs. Native ladybug species are becoming more of a rare sight.
2: In fact, some of those may be going extinct, and we have a group of introduced ladybug species from other countries that may be displacing the native ones.
0: I'm Amory Sievertson. The weird world of ladybugs. That's on the next On Point.
3: 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Sunny today. Maybe a little patchy fog in some areas, but for the most part, beautiful way to kick off our weekend. Lower Michigan highs in the mid to upper 70s, upper 60s for the UP, and 20 Celsius. Clear to partly cloudy tonight. Maybe a chance of showers and patchy fog again for the northern lower in UP. Lows in the low to mid 50s and 10. And sunny to partly sunny for Saturday. Breezy with a chance of showers for the northern lower and north of the bridge in the afternoon tomorrow. It's now 7:51.
4: It's Morning Edition from NPR News. I'm A. Martinez.
5: And I'm Steve Inskeep. Jury deliberations are underway in the triple murder case against Lindsay Clancy, who was accused of killing her three children back in 2023. This story is going to last about 3 minutes. It includes graphic descriptions of violence against children, and it does mention suicide. So here we go. Reporter Deborah Becker from our member station WBUR is our guide to this story in Plymouth, Massachusetts. Deborah, good morning.
6: Good morning.
5: How did the two sides frame their closing arguments?
6: Well, both sides agree that Lindsay Clancy was struggling with her mental health, but prosecutors said she was well enough to intentionally plan the killings. Assistant District Attorney Jennifer Sprague said Clancy wanted to kill herself and her children.
7: She left them discarded on the basement floor like broken toys because she was done playing the game.
6: But her defense argued that Clancy was not criminally responsible because she wasn't in her right mind. Attorney Kevin Reddington says she repeatedly tried to get help.
8: You heard the testimony. You know her concerns. You know her fears. Does this seem like a young lady that didn't care?
6: Reddington says Clancy was experiencing postpartum psychosis.
5: So no doubt here that she did it. The question is her state of mind. How did each present evidence to back up its claims about the state of mind?
6: Well, the defense called forensic psychologist Paul Zeisel. He said proof that Clancy was psychotic was that she said she heard a voice.
9: Ordering her, telling her that she didn't have any choice, but she had to kill her children, and then kill herself.
6: But the prosecution countered with forensic psychologist Kirk Halbrun. He said it's not typical for someone with psychosis to hear a voice only once.
12: that would be a very, very unusual pattern or manifestation of how this kind of thing comes about.
5: Okay, so those are the experts. What did Clancy's family say?
6: They all detailed Clancy's efforts to get treatment. Some of the most emotional testimony during all of this came from her now ex-husband, Patrick Clancy. He testified that Clancy was depressed for months and expressed intermittent thoughts about harming the kids.
13: You know, it was very confusing because a minute later she was making them lunch or playing with them or, you know, getting ready for bed or whatever it was.
6: Jurors also heard the 911 call Patrick Clancy made when he arrived home to the tragedy. It was so harrowing that the judge barred it from being released.
5: So talk me through what the jurors face here. Of course, this is a matter of law. So what is the decision as the law frames it for the jury members?
6: There are a couple of options for the jury, which is made up of 9 women and 3 men. Those include convicting her of first-degree murder or finding her not guilty because of her mental health. Now, to reach that verdict, they'd have to find she did not know right from wrong or that she could not obey the law. Now, these so-called insanity defenses rarely succeed. But in this case, criminal defense attorneys say a jury might believe that the only reason a mother would do something like this is if she was mentally ill.
5: Okay. Deborah Becker from our member station WBUR, thanks so much.
6: Thanks for having me.
5: And if you or someone you know may be considering suicide or is in crisis, call or text the Suicide and Crisis Lifeline, which is 988.
4: Every year, the State Department's union hands out awards for diplomats who provide constructive policy dissent. A conservative group of current and former diplomats is offering a different incentive, rewards to employees who fight DEI and help with deportations. Here's NPR's Michelle Kellerman.
14: This year, the Ben Franklin Fellowship is proud to partner with the U.S. Department of State
15: to announce $25,000 in prizes for State Department employees.
14: The U.S. National Interest Diplomacy Awards.
15: Philip Linderman is a retired senior foreign service officer and co-founder of the conservative Ben Franklin Fellowship. He says he wants to change the culture at the State Department, which he believes was too left-leaning, and the awards is one way to do it. One is called the Martin Luther King Jr. Meritocracy Award, and Linderman says it will go to an employee who's rolling back what he calls a woke DEI agenda.
16: We believe very much in the and this is a very respectful point of view, in the standard that Martin Luther King set, which was meritocracy, a colorblind society.
15: Linderman says he did not reach out to King's family or foundation for approval to use MLK's name, nor did the Ben Franklin Fellowship reach out to other foundations representing other historical figures its awards are named after. The Free Speech Award, for instance, is named for Thomas Jefferson.
16: We think that free speech is an important value, particularly in Western Europe, where there is very much a cancel culture mentality that dominates in many European institutions.
15: Trump administration officials at the department have focused on free speech in Western European countries and shut down an office that was set up to counter disinformation from Russia and China. The office that used to help refugees around the world is now focused on re-migration, that is, getting immigrants to return to their countries. The Ben Franklin Fellowship has named an award for that in honor of Dwight Eisenhower, the president who deported Mexicans in the 1950s and used a racist name for that effort. Operation Wetback.
17: It's very unusual, I think, to take historical figures in that way and try to attach particular items to them.
15: That's Lisa Heller, a former career diplomat who's with the American Foreign Service Association, the State Department's union. She says General Eisenhower has a broader historical record of serving America.
17: He was the leader in World War II. He was the U.S. president during the Cold War period. So to take one particular event that happened during the presidency and then name an award after them seems to be creating a political narrative that doesn't seem to make a lot of sense.
15: The American Foreign Service Association, meanwhile, is handing out its awards in October, mostly named for former State Department officials. But Heller says fewer employees are seeking recognition at a time when they feel they could be sidelined for political reasons.
17: We are seeing fewer nominations for awards in the last couple of years, that's for sure, particularly in the dissent awards.
15: She says many officers may also not want to be associated with the rival conservative Ben Franklin Fellowship Awards. But Linderman, the co-founder of that group, says they are getting interest and receiving applications until the end of November, though the video announcing the award says they are in partnership with the State Department. The department says it is not providing any funding. Michelle Kellerman, NPR News, Washington.
4: 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Our theme music was inspired by B.J. Lederman. I'm E. Martinez.
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5: Good morning. Federal Reserve Chair Kevin Warsh delivers a much-awaited speech today. What we do not know is whether he will signal anything about a plan to deal with inflation. It's Morning Edition from NPR News. Democrats convened a task force against political interference in the midterm elections. I'm Steve Inske.
4: And I'm E. Martinez. Democrats are worried about the White House trying to obtain state voter rolls and restrict mail-in voting. Also, the board of the Kennedy Center, of which President Trump chairs, threatens to demolish the performing arts space. And NASA launches its latest space telescope on Sunday. It's Friday, August 28th. On this day in 1963, Dr. Martin Luther King Jr. delivered his historic I Have a Dream speech. News is next.
20: Live from NPR News in Washington, I'm Windsor Johnston. Helicopters are carrying aid into isolated mountain communities in Nepal, where roads remain cut off and floodwaters have left behind thick mud and debris. The death toll from catastrophic flooding this week has risen to at least 538, with more than 1,500 people missing. NPR's Dia Hadid reports about 90 Americans remain unaccounted for.
21: Many of the missing Americans appear to be Hindu pilgrims, like 28-year-old Ariadna Riley's in-laws. Riley says Neelam Kumari Sharma and Ramesh Sharma were on a pilgrimage to circle Mount Kailash, a mountain revered by Hindus.
22: They were really excited to be able to participate in, for them, an incredible event.
21: But they lost contact when the floods took place.
22: We have been tirelessly looking for them. That's just been the most torturous part that anyone can imagine, is not knowing where your family is and having to wait to hear if they're dead or not. It's one of the devastating things that this family is going through right now.
21: So far, the State Department says it's deployed $500,000 to rescue efforts. Dia Hadid, NPR News.
20: Federal safety regulators say defective radio transmissions may have played a part in a mishap earlier this month between a passenger jet and Marine One. NPR's Joe Hernandez reports.
23: One afternoon in early August, Marine One lifted off near the White House around the same time that an Envoy Air flight took off from Ronald Reagan Washington National Airport in nearby Arlington, Virginia. The National Transportation Safety Board says there may have been a breakdown in communication between the military and air traffic controllers at the airport. According to the agency's preliminary report, Marine One radioed the airport twice to notify controllers they were about to take off. One transmission wasn't received, and the other was unreadable. One 1 week earlier, the military and air traffic control officials at the airport had met to discuss communication issues. The NTSB says it is continuing to investigate. Joe Hernandez, NPR News.
20: Today marks 6 months since the U.S. and Israel launched their war against Iran. Throughout the conflict, NPR's Arzu Rezvani has stayed in touch with people inside Iran, documenting how their lives and attitudes have changed as the war itself has shifted.
0: The state has become extremely paranoid in light of this war. There's been a surge in executions of people accused of spying or trying to overthrow the government. People are much more afraid than ever. Several people have told me in recent weeks that they can't continue communicating with me anymore. The risks are too great. The future is too uncertain. And they've essentially been silenced.
20: NPR's Arzu Rezvani reporting. This is NPR News.
3: I'm Tina Sawyer with WCMU News. Good morning. Michigan's attorney general is joining another multi-state lawsuit against the Trump administration. Colin Jackson reports this one concerns public health grants.
2: The lawsuit is over funding delivered under Title 10 of the Public Health Service Act. Title 10 dollars typically go toward reproductive health care for low-income or underinsured Americans. Think services like contraception or fertility care. This year, the federal government is trying to put restrictions on that funding to match the Trump administration's goals like ending inclusion practices and gender-affirming care. Michigan and several other states argue that's illegal because the right process wasn't followed before announcing the conditions, the federal health department overstepped its authority, and the conditions are arbitrary. Michigan has joined over 60 legal actions against the federal government since President Donald Trump retook office last year, according to the state attorney general's office. I'm Colin Jackson.
3: And the U.S. Department of Health and Human Services did not immediately respond to a request for comment. An upcoming policy change from Blue Cross Blue Shield of Michigan will effectively reduce reimbursements for some providers. The company will no longer allow providers like nurse practitioners to bill at the rate of the doctor that supervises them. Amy Maluski is BCBS of Michigan's interim chief medical officer, and she says the new policy will ensure patients aren't paying a doctor's rate when the care is delivered by a provider who has less training.
7: It really is about making sure that we are receiving bills, you know, so that we can appropriately spend the premium dollars for our members, ensure quality and transparency in that billing mechanism.
3: Some providers and advocacy groups claim the new policy could put financial strain on smaller practices. They also say it's unfair to providers who work alongside physicians to deliver care. The first phase of the policy will take effect September 1st. And Secretary of State and Democratic gubernatorial candidate Jocelyn Benson laid out her health care priorities during a stop in Marquette Thursday. Benson said residents in the Upper Peninsula shouldn't have to travel hundreds of miles to receive care because clinics or hospitals have closed. She wants to make sure every Michigander can access affordable health care in every zip code in the state. And she said her opponent, Republican Congressman John James, can't say the same.
10: His actions speak for themselves. He voted three times to kick Michiganders off their health care, helping Donald Trump pass the largest Medicaid cut in American history.
3: James said that Medicaid must protect the people it was designed to serve and that giving it to people outside of its core mission is a disservice. Benson said she also wants to create an independent prescription drug affordability board and $5,000 caregiver tax credits. Some sunshine for your kickoff to the weekend and maybe a little patchy fog lingering in the northern lower and UP this morning, but it'll dissipate and become sunny. Lower Michigan highs in the mid to upper 70s today, upper 60s for the UP and 20 Celsius in Canada. 54 in Mount Pleasant right now, 52 in Alpena, 52 in Big Rapids.
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5: It's Morning Edition from NPR News. I'm Steve Inskeep in Washington, D.C.
4: And I'm A. Martinez in Culver City, California. Federal Reserve Chairman Kevin Warsh speaks this morning at the Jackson Lake Lodge in Wyoming.
5: The elevation for this annual Fed conference is 6,800 feet. The stakes for the central banker are equally high. Investors were disappointed last month when Warsh promised to curb inflation but didn't say how.
4: NPR's Scott Horsley joins us now. Scott, sounds like this could be a do-over for the Fed chair.
8: Yeah, it could be, but there's no guarantee. All of us are still getting used to Kevin Warsh's somewhat elusive communication style, which is very different from the last several central bank leaders. And he could use this opportunity to maybe fill in some of the blanks, but he might not. As you say, investors were disappointed last month when Warsh talked a good game about getting prices under control, but offered very little in the way of a detailed roadmap. Kathy Bozjancic, who's chief economist at the big insurance company Nationwide, says she understands Warsh's reluctance to get locked into an economic forecast when right now there are a lot of moving parts, but she says she would like to have a better sense of what the Fed chairman's thinking.
9: I'd like to hear him be a bit more communicative on economic views, on inflation views. We're not talking forward guidance, but it's just some understanding of how he views the inflation dynamics right now, and perhaps even some outlook.
8: In the past, this annual meeting sponsored by the Kansas City Fed at Jackson Hole has offered a venue for that big picture. You know, back in 2022, for example, when inflation had just topped 9%, then Fed Chairman Jerome Powell used this meeting to warn that interest rates would go up and stay up for an extended period, which they did.
4: So considering how you describe his style as elusive, has Warsh telegraphed at all what he's going to say today?
8: No. At his news conference after the last Fed meeting in July, Warsh said he was still deciding what to use this speech for, whether he would talk about the next few months of policymaking or perhaps take a step back and offer a more long-range view.
12: If I could, in the high mountain air in Jackson, Wyoming, I'd like to also frame the big questions. What's really happening with productivity? What's really happening with demographics? What's really happening to the global economy amid the shocks?
8: And some forecasters think it's likely Warsh will stick with that high-altitude approach at Jackson Hole rather than, you know, sort of come down to sea level and talk about what we can expect in the next few months from the central bank. At the July meeting, the Fed held its benchmark interest rate steady, but three members of the committee voted to raise rates, and right now investors see about a 1 in 3 chance of a rate increase at the next Fed meeting in September.
4: Now, Warsh has been open and optimistic about the cost-cutting prospects of artificial intelligence. Are we likely to hear about that today?
8: We certainly could. It is the focus of one of the task forces that Warsh has set up to offer guidance to the Fed. You know, eventually the AI boom could usher in lower costs, but Matthew Luzzetti, who's chief economist at Deutsche Bank, warns that right now the massive investment in data centers to support AI is having the opposite effect. It's driving up the cost of construction and computer chips.
13: In the near term, at least, there's clear evidence that AI is an inflationary force, but there is hope that over the medium term, is if we look, you know, several years out, it will begin to be a disinflationary force by lifting productivity growth, making the economy far more productive, and therefore putting downward pressure on prices as we look ahead.
8: Warsh is optimistic about the long-range potential of AI, but of course, a lot of consumers are more preoccupied with the prices they're paying right now at the gas pump and the grocery store, and they'd like to hear what the Fed's going to do about it.
4: NPR's Scott Horsley. Scott, thanks.
8: You're welcome.
5: David Wilcox has been listening with us. He is at Bloomberg Economics and the Peterson Institute for International Economics, and he also worked at the Federal Reserve for more than 30 years. Mr. Wilcox, good morning.
24: Good morning. Good to be with you.
5: Okay, Scott laid it out. Investors want to know what Warsh plans to do. He doesn't want to tip his hand. So what is reasonable to expect a Fed chair to say?
24: Well, I can tell you what's traditional, and then what Kevin Warsh might do could be a quite a different answer, as I think Scott indicated. What's traditional is that a Federal Reserve chair would lay out their thinking about how they intend to approach the problem of setting monetary policy. Warsh, on the other hand, came into office wanting to stage a little revolution on communication policy and give markets much less to go on. He's thus far been quite tight-lipped, and nobody knows whether he's going to change that later this morning.
5: What is the case for not saying much?
24: The case is that he thinks if he and his colleagues on the Open Market Committee go quiet, then financial markets will reflect back to them a much clearer signal about how they should adjust the stance of monetary policy. And in his theory, that signal will be uncontaminated by what market perceptions of what the Fed will do.
5: Oh, interesting. He doesn't want to have self-fulfilling prophecies. He just wants to be able to respond to what really happens.
24: Exactly. He doesn't want Fed policymakers to be put in the position of, in effect, looking themselves in the mirror.
5: I wonder if this is also a factor in his thinking. If he's too public about what he intends to do and the president of the United States doesn't like it, the president is going to start talking very loudly about that.
24: It's possible. It has to be in the back of his mind. But this inclination to communicate much less is a very longstanding policy view of Chairman Warsh's. And so I don't think we know the answer to that. And I think we ought to approach it by taking him at his word that this is his core belief.
5: Okay, so let's talk about the actual situation in the economy. The Fed is supposed to keep inflation in check. Prices remain elevated. Inflation remains elevated above what the Fed would like. But to be real, inflation is not 9% like it was a few years ago. So how much does the Fed really have to worry?
24: The Fed has to worry quite a bit. Inflation's been running above 2% for 5 years. 2%, of course, is their target. A miss of that duration is a real challenge to a central bank's credibility. And so job one at the moment needs to be completing the job of reversing the inflation surge that took place in 2022 and 23 in the COVID era, getting it back to 2%, reestablishing Fed credibility and commitment to that 2% target.
5: I know the Fed has a number of tools, but the most famous is interest rates. Do they just have to crank up interest rates to get that done?
24: Well, that's the key question at the moment. It's a close call, and there are reasonable voices on both sides of that issue. I think what we need to hear this morning from Chairman Warsh is not his answer as to whether they'll need to raise rates, but he needs to tell us how he'll go about deciding. What will his method be? What process, what thought process will he engage in to decide the wisest policy?
5: Can I ask about one other factor here? When we talk about interest rates, my mind immediately goes to U.S. government bonds, where interest rates are way up in recent years, higher than they've been in a couple of decades almost. Why is that, and how much do we have to worry about it?
24: We have to worry about it a lot. A predominant factor driving that increase in interest rates is the fact that we're on an unsustainable trajectory with U.S. fiscal policy. The federal government, simply put, is borrowing too much. All of that borrowing is driving up interest rates, and that's the main thing that we see in those bond rates that you described as being quite high. There are other factors like the one that Matt Lucetti mentioned, which is the fact that AI companies are borrowing a ton in order to invest in data centers and other infrastructure. But probably the biggest one is the fiscal policy trajectory.
5: Meaning we're borrowing too much, and that raises interest rates, which in fact causes us to borrow even more to pay off the old bonds. Is that right?
24: You got it.
5: Okay. David Wilcox with the Peterson Institute for International Economics and Bloomberg. Thanks so much. Really appreciate your insights.
24: Good to be with you.
6: This Sunday, NASA's latest space telescope is scheduled to lift off from Cape Canaveral in Florida. The $4.3 billion observatory is expected to reveal information about the nature of the universe and discover a multitude of planets orbiting distant stars. Joe Palca has this preview of the Roman telescope's mission.
14: The telescope is named for Nancy Grace Roman, NASA's first chief astronomer. One of its goals is to find more exploding stars called Type 1a supernovas. Cosmologist Daniel Skolnick of Duke University says this will help validate the accepted model that explains why the universe is expanding as fast as it is.
15: In the last few years, there have been measurements saying that model might be wrong. And that's something that Roman will absolutely nail, whether the model's right or wrong.
14: Another goal of the new observatory is to spend a month surveying all the stars in the Milky Way galaxy. Julie McEnery is Roman project scientist. She says even though Roman has broadly the same sensitivity and sharpness of vision as the currently orbiting Hubble Space Telescope, its design lets it do things much faster.
16: So that 1 month of observations to survey our Milky Way galaxy would take about a century with Hubble.
14: Roman is designed to make catalogs of large swaths of the sky. This should result in the discovery of 100,000 new planets using a technique based on something called gravitational microlensing. Scott Gowdy is an astronomer at The Ohio State University.
1: We're looking for planets that are just completely undetectable by any other method, including planets that are at the center of our galaxy and planets that are very analogous to our own solar system planets like Jupiter, Saturn, Uranus, and Neptune.
14: In addition to new planets, Roman should also reveal new galaxies, helping astronomers to get a better idea of the large-scale structure of the universe. But predicting what will be Roman's greatest accomplishment is a tricky business. Wendy Friedman is an astronomer at the University of Chicago.
11: The history of astronomy really has shown when you get a new capability, and especially survey capability, you learn something new, something unexpected.
14: After it leaves Earth, it will take Roman about 3 months to cruise to its planned observing location, about 1 million miles from Earth. For NPR News, I'm Joe Palca.

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1: And TGIF, welcome to Friday. Tina Sawyer here along with you on Morning Edition on WCMU, your connection to news, culture, and PR in Central and Northern Michigan. Happy to be here with you and happy to have you here with me sitting at the breakfast table this morning. You pass the juice? Thanks. Anyway, here's what's coming up. A federal judge has heard arguments in a lawsuit over the latest efforts by the Kennedy Center's board to put President Trump's name back up on the arts complex's entrance as early as next month. The details on that story is coming up in about 15 minutes. Stay with us. 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
2: 12 years ago, President Obama shook the conscience of a nation. He wore a tan suit to a press conference, a suit that has since gone missing. The search for the Yes, We Tan suit. 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
1: And All Things Considered later today at 4 with your local host, David Nicholas, right here on WCMU. Mostly sunshine statewide today and maybe a little patchy fog this morning hanging on in the northern lower in UP. But other than that, that'll burn away and we'll have sunny skies to start off our weekend. Lower Michigan highs in the mid to upper 70s, upper 60s for the UP and 20 Celsius. Clear to partly cloudy as we head through the evening and overnight hours, and maybe a chance at a shower or patchy fog again for the northern lower and north of the Mackinac Bridge. Lows dipping to the low to mid 50s and 10 Celsius. And sunny to partly sunny for Saturday and breezy. There is a chance of showers for the northern lower and UP in the afternoon, though, and highs in the upper 70s tomorrow to low 80s and 26 Celsius. It's 54 Mount Pleasant at 821.
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0: It's Morning Edition from NPR News. I'm A. Martinez.
4: And I'm Steve Inskeep. Good morning. Democrats are in a strong position, according to polls, for the midterm elections, but they're preparing for a new kind of challenge. What to do if President Trump attempts to undermine the election results? Democrats in Congress have convened a task force of lawmakers, staff, and experts to face this, and NPR congressional reporter Eric McDaniel is here in Studio 31 to talk about it. Eric, thanks for coming by.
5: Hey, Steve.
4: So what does this task force see as its purpose?
5: Well, the goal is pretty straightforward. I spoke to Senator Lisa Blunt Rochester of Delaware about it.
6: Our goal is to protect this election before the election happens, during the election, and after the election.
4: Okay.
5: And this task force is made up of lawmakers and staff from at least 11 Senate offices, as well as outside advisors like President Obama's Attorney General Eric Holder and a constellation of leaders from Good Governance Group. One part of this work, just as an example, Senate congressional staff have been meeting in person each week for months and have a list of about 100-ish threats they're developing responses to that run the gamut, from issues at a single polling location to the potential that President Trump sends troops to voting sites.
4: Wow, 100 scenarios and pretty extreme range there. How do you get ready for all those?
5: I should say it's not just what they're preparing for here in the coming weeks. It's what they're already doing. Here's Mark Elias, an election litigator and task force member.
7: Right now, my law firm of 60 people is litigating 87 cases in 43 states.
5: And those cases right now are largely centered on the DOJ's efforts to obtain state voter rolls and a White House effort to restrict mail-in voting. The task force's work now is getting lawmakers prepared to be the connective tissue between pro-democracy groups and litigators and their state and local counterparts working to actually administer the midterms around the country. Obviously, there's not a lot they can do legislatively as the minority party, but as members of Congress, they do have big megaphones.
4: So let's talk about the threat here. We know that President Trump lost the 2020 election, according to thousands of election officials, but tried to overturn the results. Even after his own allies couldn't find evidence that he had won, he continued making this false claim. But what is is he saying about the midterms coming up in which he's not on the ballot?
5: Well, since returning to office, he's mused about declaring a national election emergency, whatever that means. He's also refused to rule out sending troops to polls.

0: all while we are experiencing more and more wildfires because of climate change. But the critics of that policy say that this is, again, going to worsen a bigger problem where we have for decades now been extinguishing wildfires because of climate change. And that can then create basically kindling that's always available to then blow up into more fires. And so there is a real question about whether or not this is ultimately going to be the best strategy to deal with wildfires.
1: Megan Scully, what about the political problem here? And it's this, during winter blizzards, Donald Trump denied federal disaster aid to blue states that didn't vote for him, delivered it to red states. On this show, we discussed how federal grants for transportation and so much more have been denied to states that either didn't vote for Donald Trump or haven't done things politically that he wants. What about fire suppression and fire season? Is there politics behind how the Trump administration is responding? Because they've been doing it elsewhere.
2: Well, I think that what we're going to see actually is Congress step in on this probably starting next week when the House returns. And there's a spending bill, a stopgap spending bill that we expect to move through the House next week. Wildfire emergency spending could most likely be attached to that. These fires do cut across red and blue areas. You know, many of these states are very blue when you're talking about Oregon, but certainly red pockets there, especially in the rural areas. So I think that we will see some money being appropriated through this by Congress.
1: All right, we'll be looking forward to that next week. Now we have to make sure that we take enough time to properly honor one American icon. We have a couple of icons we're going to talk about this hour. We got to take some time, of course, to talk about Dolly. Dolly, the undisputed queen of country. She died this week, of course, at age 80. It's been, the outpouring has been all over our media and our national conversation. The love for Dolly Parton stretches remarkably to just about every corner of the country, every political party, every age. You have a hard time finding somebody who doesn't love Dolly unless they're a jerk, to be honest. Here's Dolly Parton talking about what drove her in a 2009 interview.
3: It's not about my career so much as it's about my life. Yeah. It's about who I am, what I do, and what I'm best at. I do love my career, but it never was just about money to me. It was about the art. Yeah. It was about the fact that I wrote, and God gave me a talent, and I think he wanted me to make the most of it. So I'm out there, and I feel like I touch people. I feel like I make a difference. I feel like I can write songs for people that can't express themselves. So I really think I'm helping.
1: Margaret Tolliver, what do you think made Dolly Parton so appealing to so many different kinds of people in this divided, disparate, and fractious country of ours?
4: I mean, first of all, that she had this incredible voice and that the voice itself was a tool. It was a real emotional tool of communication. Second, her own biography. I mean, she was poor. She made her own life. And the third is that she really didn't wear her politics on her sleeves. And the Washington Post headline this week, I'm paraphrasing, but I think it said, like, United States of Dolly, is this the last bipartisan icon? She managed to take issues like women's rights, LGBTQ freedom to marry, and make these issues that resonated across Democrats, Republicans. President Trump is flying the flags at half staff. And, you know, 20 years ago, everyone was talking about Dolly Parton's boobs. Nobody is talking about that anymore. Literacy, uniting a divided country. It's incredible.
1: We talked to book critic Ron Charles this week about another element that Margaret just alluded to of Dolly Parton's legacy. Listen.
5: I don't think you can name anyone else who has done more for literacy in America than Dolly Parton, which is kind of surprising because we think of her as this great country singer, but then there's this whole other legacy. 330 million books, that's just astronomical. And the program still goes on. It's for everyone birth to 5 years old. That means by the time you go to kindergarten, you've got a library of 60 books. There is so much research to prove that having books in the house, reading to kids early, makes a tremendous difference in their literacy and their academic success and their economic success later in life. But what Dolly knew is that it's about pleasure. It's about dreaming. It's about imagination. It's not about eat your peas.
1: Megan Scully.
2: Well, I have three boys, so I have 180 books in my house, thanks to Dolly Parton. And the oldest one, who started high school yesterday, I still remember him walking off to daycare holding a book from the Imagination Library. That will always be a big memory of mine.
1: Elena Schneider, I've met your kids. Did they have Dolly books too?
0: We have Dolly books in our house, and I have a kindergartner. So I got this letter in the mail, and it's going to make me cry, but I'm going to read a little bit of it. So this is from Dolly. My, how time flies. It seems like only yesterday when your family and friends read you your first story. You were just a baby. Now you're 5 years old and about to go to school. How exciting. This may be your last book from my Imagination Library, but you have to promise me you will keep on reading.
4: We're keeping that one.
1: That's Elena Schneider, national politics reporter at Notice. Margaret Tolliver is here. Megan Scully. I'm Todd Zwillick. Here's Dolly.

0: I'm Dr. Anthony Lizerwitz, and this is Climate Connections. Jonathan Klein says the students he met at a climate protest in 2019 were angry. He had taken his daughter and her friends to a school strike in San Francisco, where thousands of students were protesting for climate action. He says the kids were frustrated with adults for not doing more when they have the power to do so, and for not preparing students for a climate-altered future.
1: It was like the rage that I heard from them, you know, the outrage and the clarity that this has to change.
0: Klein had spent years working in education, but after the protest, he started learning more about climate change. And soon he co-founded the nonprofit Undaunted K-12, which advocates for climate action in schools.
1: If our goal is to prepare young people for the future, then rising generations' futures are going to be deeply shaped by extreme weather and climate change, and in fact are already being shaped and disrupted by extreme weather. And so this is not somebody else's work. This is our work.
0: His group promotes climate education for students, tracks the impact of extreme weather on schools, and helps schools become more efficient with new HVAC systems and other appliances. So both schools and students are better prepared for some of the challenges of climate change. Climate Connections is produced by the Yale Center for Environmental Communication. To learn more about climate change, visit climateconnections.org.
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0: frustrated with the Trump administration's policies and the economic toll on their businesses. 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
1: A study out from UCLA looks at how immigration raids impact small businesses and the communities they serve.
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1: I'm Kristen Schwab. How immigration policy changes local economies. Next time on Marketplace.
0: That's this evening at 6 o'clock right here on WCMU. 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
3: 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And the Museum of Science, Boston, with live demonstrations and hands-on exhibits that explore the wonders of Earth and space and the science that connects them. 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
4: It's Here and Now. People with profound autism often live with severe intellectual disability. They may be nonverbal and have medical conditions like epilepsy. But pinning down the biological causes of profound autism has been elusive. New research is offering more information and hope. Here's NPR's Ping Huang.
5: Dr. Matthew State is a clinical psychiatrist and a genetics researcher. He's been a pioneer in identifying genes associated with profound autism.
6: We're talking about a subset that have very severe impairments, often coexisting with intellectual disability, the absence of language, epilepsy, etc.
5: Nevin Krogan is his colleague at UC San Francisco, director of the Quantitative Biosciences Institute. He studies how proteins in the body interact. He says gene researchers like State have been busy.
7: They've discovered, I guess at this point, several hundred genes and corresponding mutations that are prevalent in individuals that have profound autism. But as Matt will tell you, they've kind of hit a wall.
5: A wall, as in the gene discoveries haven't led to many promising treatments. One missing piece, State says, are the proteins. These are the molecules that build the body based on instructions in the genes.
6: What makes an eye cell an eye cell and a muscle are the proteins and the proteins working together. They are the machinery of life.
5: About a decade ago, the two researchers paired up. Here's Krogan.
7: He had the genes, he had the mutations, I had the technologies to look at the corresponding proteins.
5: The work was slow at first, but more recent advances in technology, including AI, have made it go much faster. Now, they and their colleagues are out with a new study in the journal Science that maps the interactions between the proteins that come from those autism risk genes. And while there's hundreds of genes acting in more than 1,000 different ways, they found their proteins tend to act on a smaller and more specific set of biological processes.
6: If we look at multiple mutations and they converge on the same process, that's strong evidence that you're dealing with the things that you want to treat.
5: These are processes related to early brain development, like how synapses get constructed, which neurons develop, and when. Daniel Geschwind at UCLA studies the role of genetics on the human brain. He was not involved in the paper, but he says it's a huge undertaking that's produced high-quality data.
8: This kind of large-scale work is really critical to begin to get enough data to really understand what's going on and to move the field forward.
5: Geschwind says the vast majority of drugs are made to target proteins, so this map of protein interactions is a great starting point.
8: A lot of people interested in understanding autism and drug development are going to be using this resource.
5: Allison Singer is head of the Autism Science Foundation. She has a daughter with severe cognitive impairment.
9: For families of people with profound autism, like mine, this is the kind of scientific advance that we have been waiting for and praying for.
5: While Singer knows the discoveries won't lead to treatments overnight, they make the path more clear.
9: It opens up a whole new avenue for therapeutic intervention, and it's just, in general, a cause for a lot more hopefulness.
5: It's a long road from a biological discovery like this to a drug that treats humans, but the researchers are also hopeful. Here's State First, then Krogan.
6: They take time and it takes a lot of persistence and focus to get those into patients.
7: But we've got to the next essential step in this pipeline, right?
6: So this is where you see the yin and the yang here.
5: They're already working on the next steps. Ping Huang, NPR News.
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0: And you're listening to Here and Now on WCMU, your window to the world. Thanks for tuning in. I'm Jaden Gibson.
10: President Trump enrages ranchers with the new beef import plan. On the next Friday News Roundup, how a move to lower the cost of meat has Americans more frustrated over Trump's economic policies. Plus, nearly half of U.S. states sue to block new mail-in voting rules ahead of the midterms, and the country loses its great unifier, Dolly Parton. All next time on 1A.
0: That's coming your way tonight at 9 o'clock right here on WCMU. Hope you can join us. It's partly cloudy to mostly sunny today statewide. Lower Michigan seeing highs in the mid to upper 70s today, upper 60s for the UP, 20 Celsius in Canada. Tomorrow, sunny to partly sunny skies and breezy conditions with a chance of showers for the northern lower and the UP in the afternoon. Tomorrow's highs in the upper 70s to low 80s region-wide, 26 Celsius. This week on The Juke Joint, we have one of the Duke's favorites. Originally recorded in 2018, Robert Barclay will play blues nicknames, kings, queens, doctors, and more. 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

0: is bird note. For most birds, keen eyesight is absolutely critical for finding food, spotting predators, and generally staying alive. But many birds lead lives that could be very hard on the eyes, like flying at breakneck speed, racing for cover into a dense thicket, or diving underwater to catch a spiny, struggling fish. Fortunately, birds have evolved a structure for protecting their eyes. Like humans, they have upper and lower outer eyelids. But beneath the outer eyelids lies an extra eyelid called the nictitating membrane. Nictitating, for all its alliterative syllables, simply means blinking. This extra eyelid is hinged on the inner side of the eye and sweeps horizontally across the cornea. The nictitating membrane is largely transparent, and it helps keep the eye moist and clean while guarding it from wind, dust, and hazards. Birds aren't the only animals gifted with nature's goggles. Reptiles and some mammals have the extra eyelid, too. A polar bear's nictitating membrane helps protect its eyes against the intense glare of Arctic light, preventing snow blindness. Nature's goggles become nature's sunglasses. For BirdNote, I'm Mary McCann. 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
1: 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I'm Jaden Gibson. Coming up later this hour here on WCMU, HBO is out with a new superhero series based on the DC comic The Green Lantern. The show follows Hal Jordan and new recruit John Stewart as they investigate a murder in Nebraska. We'll hear more in 20 minutes right here on WCMU. Hope you can stay tuned. 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
2: I'm David Nicholas, and this is Central Focus, a weekly look at research activity and innovative work from Central Michigan University students and faculty. From day one, CMU's College of Medicine is focused on rural health by expanding services and increasing access. Dr. Stephen Vance is the Associate Dean of Clinical Education. CMU has received a $1 million grant to fund the development of a mobile health simulator, taking the training to the healthcare providers serving rural Michigan. Dr. Vance sat down with me to talk about the startup and potential for simulation-based medical training.
3: What does this target specifically, a need, I'm guessing, that we're starting from scratch or adding on to in terms of our abilities and access?
4: One of the areas that we at the College of Medicine have a substantial history in and expertise is around simulation-based education. And so since 2008, we've been using medical simulators, you know, human patient simulators, standardized patients, various modalities to provide training to our medical students, our residents, and those in the communities that we serve. One of the barriers, however, for rural communities is the distance and the cost related to those trainings. We know it's a better way to train. We're able to immerse providers in high morbidity, low frequency situations that need to be rehearsed in a team fashion, and team response capabilities need to be looked at. Healthcare systems need to be looked at because that's where the majority of medical error occurs. And so what's ideal is that we can bring those rural workforce members to Saginaw or to Mount Pleasant to conduct that training. This grant will allow us to build effectively a mobile simulation center that we'll be able to take to the communities and conduct the training directly in the health systems that serve the rural patients.
3: You mentioned a couple of different target areas. Is there one or two that are seen as maybe the most critical need, where the training is very important, where there needs to be ongoing or updated training, and we just haven't been able to get to folks? Now we can.
4: Yeah, there's two real targets for this current project. One is providing this type of education to those that are serving veterans. And so Congresswoman McDonald Rivett really wanted to prioritize our nation's veterans as an opportunity for these funds to improve the care that they receive, particularly in rural areas. And so we're going to be working closely with the VA CBOCs, the community-based outpatient centers, as well as the hospitals that serve veterans in those rural areas. It'll focus around procedural access, maternal health care, which is a real need right now. We have huge maternity deserts in this state, as well as opportunities for training around mental health, behavioral health, and again, emergency preparedness as it relates to critical medical emergencies.
3: Is there any area concentrated with a VA population that you specifically want to be able to access? And
4: yeah, you know, really the footprint for this project extends pretty much east of I-75 all the way up to the tip of the northern lower, to the lower peninsula, and then out into the thumb. And so if you look at for our current VA region, that is where most of those community-based practices are. And many of the veterans are getting their hospital-based care in areas of the thumb that are served by Aspire Health and McLaren and others. And so we've partnered with those health systems that have been very receptive to this.
3: Do we have any of the equipment that you've noted in talking about how this will be done? Do we have any of that in-house?
4: Yeah, this will be new equipment that is acquired by virtue of this grant. And so the grant is for $1 million that will allow us to purchase simulators, medical equipment to outfit the mobile simulation vehicle. In addition, this is sort of a unique partnership on this project. We not only have the great work that's been done by our governmental affairs team, Toby Roth, Megan Morris, in connecting us with Congresswoman McDonald-Rivette, but also philanthropy locally. And so the McDonald Auto Group contributed a substantial sum of money to actually purchase the chassis and the vehicle and the engine and so on and so forth, which is actually not allowable through the grant.
3: Dr. Stephen Vance, thank you so much for taking the time to run down the details for us, and good luck as the program gets underway, starts ramping up, and the training gets provided.
4: Thank you, Dave. Thank you for having us today.
0: This is listener-supported WCMU, the service of Central Michigan University. Good afternoon, Jaden Gibson here. Thanks for taking the time to listen. Partly cloudy to mostly sunny statewide today. Lower Michigan seeing highs in the mid to upper 70s, upper 60s for the UP, 20 Celsius for our friends in Ontario. 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It's 2:40.
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5: From NPR and WBUR, I'm Scott Tong in Washington, D.C.
6: And I'm Peter O'Dowd in Phoenix. It's Here and Now. In Nepal, rescue teams continue a desperate search for survivors today. Authorities say at least 538 people died in mudslides and flash floods triggered this week after a large glacier collapsed high in the mountains near the border with Tibet. Dozens of Americans are among the missing.
5: Shreya Ahuja is one of the Americans waiting for news from Nepal. Her parents, Deepak and Matu Ahuja, were visiting Nepal when the waters came rushing down. Shreya spoke to Steve Inskeep today on Morning Edition.
7: Initially, I wasn't too concerned. I feel like everyone thinks, what are the chances that they were in that exact spot?
8: Yeah.
7: But we did receive confirmation about 10 minutes later from the Isha Foundation via email that they had a group of about 77 people that were impacted, and our parents were part of that group.
8: I'm so sorry. What other evidence do you have of what may have happened to them?
7: My sister was sharing location with them, and so her last location of them is about an hour before the flood hit and is in the exact spot that the Isha Foundation reported that they would be. And that location is the Girung border crossing that is at the border of China and Nepal. And there is CCTV footage with a timestamp of exactly when that flash flooding happens and entirely destroys the building that they were supposed to be in.
8: I'm so sorry.
5: Steve Inskeep speaking with Shreya Ahuja about her parents who are missing in Nepal. The government there says at least 1,900 people are not accounted for.
6: Okay, let's bring in Uliana Horodisky-Pena. She is a glaciologist at the University of Colorado Boulder. Uliana, thanks for being here.
9: Thanks for having me, Peter.
6: So it does appear the likely culprit here is a gigantic landslide and the collapse of a glacier. Can you help us understand what happened as far as we know and why?
9: Sure. Yeah. I mean, so this picture is still evolving. So what scientists have been doing are using these satellite images to try to piece together what exactly occurred. And it looks like there's an enormous mass of this glacier ice that fell off and possibly some of the underlying rock that collapsed. And it dropped thousands of vertical feet to the valley floor below. And what was interesting for me to find out was the first kind of initial reports we heard was, oh, it's an earthquake that may have triggered this collapse. But in fact, it's the collapse that triggered a signal to the seismic station saying, this is just a massive amount of energy that just got released. Mm. So it was just staggering.
6: And what might have triggered the collapse? Do you know?
9: Yeah, so from what I've been hearing, just from some of the data from the weather stations, is there wasn't any kind of significant rainfall or anything like that. And so there were really high temperatures, though. And so that could have caused more melting of the glacier. And the glacier is not necessarily frozen to the rock below it. Meltwater can flow underneath it, so that can start moving it. And then the other piece of the puzzle we have here is that the underlying rock, there's permafrost. So this is permanently frozen ice right in the cracks, and that could be thawing as well, contributing to the collapse. So we're still kind of piecing together what exactly the story is, but that's kind of where the picture is evolving.
6: Oh, we spoke yesterday with an aid worker on the ground in Nepal. His name was Suraj Sigdal. He's the Nepal Country Director for Mercy Corps, and here's how he described the destruction.
10: Around 40 kilometers off the riverside, both sides of the river is washed away. So, I mean, this is unprecedented, and this has never impacted. You know, like people are calling it a tsunami. You know, like tsunami happens in the ocean, but like we have seen that waves like 20 meters, 30 meters of wave in the mountainous area.
6: So we're talking about millions of tons of ice and rock. Have you ever seen anything of this scale before?
9: Personally, I've never seen or heard of anything like this, to the point of when I opened my Facebook feed yesterday and seeing the videos coming out of it, I just couldn't even believe it was real at first.
6: From your time working on these glaciers in Nepal and living there, do people in these remote villages understand that something like this could happen at any time? Is this just a risk that they've come to live with?
9: I mean, they've known about this potential because there's other glacial lakes, for example, in the Everest and Khumbu region where I did most of my work. There were efforts to like lower levels of some of the glacial lakes there. So they're well aware of the hazard of it. But I think no one was prepared for the magnitude and scale of this kind of disaster unfolding. And you just have to paint the picture here of just how narrow these mountain valleys are. And so with just the enormous amounts of water, boulders, you know, all the sediment that was coming down in such a narrow area, I mean, just staggering to envision, like you said, that mountain tsunami coming down. And I think the awareness now is quite visceral, and there's a real opportunity here for education about, like, it's not if, but when. Right, because these are kind of cascading hazards that are occurring in a warming climate.
6: Right. What is the state of the glaciers across the Himalaya?
9: They're retreating, and it's been significant just from the mid-1900s already starting, and then just into the early 2000s, we just see this marked acceleration. It's just staggering how quickly it's changed. And so some of my work was actually with David Brashears, the mountaineer and an IMAX filmmaker with Glacier Works. He was looking and recreating historic images from the 1920s, you know, of the Mount Everest area, and just showing in less than 100 years' time just how much volume of ice has been lost. So again, to paint a picture, because Himalayan scale is always so hard to envision, the height of ice that was lost in that time frame was the height of the Statue of Liberty. So just imagine how massive amounts of ice are gone.
6: Well, and it's not just in Nepal and the Himalaya. 2 weeks ago, I was in Alaska on the Mendenhall Glacier, and I was at this large glacial lake that had just burst through the ice dam. It sent 16 billion gallons of water downstream toward Juneau, and I was with a scientist named Aaron Hood from the University of Alaska Southeast who brought me to look at this empty lake the day after it had drained. Let's listen.
11: If we could go back in time 30 years, this whole basin was filled with a glacier, helicopters were landing, dropping tourists off. And so you see these changes that are occurring every year, every decade, massive changes where natural hazards are being created. And then over time, they're being mitigated by the fact that the ice just gets so thin, it isn't able to impound water in the lake anymore.
6: So thankfully, Uliana, nobody died in the flood in Juneau this month. But if people feel like Nepal is far away, this sort of thing is happening right here in the United States. How global is this hazard of melting ice?
9: Yeah, so it is really something that we're seeing happening globally. So beyond the Himalaya and beyond Alaska, other places where I work include the Andes, This was a remote part of the Argentina-Chile border where a famous plane crash happened with a rugby team back in the 70s. In just 55 years of time, it's unbelievable how much that glacier has also changed. And we're talking about as remote as you can get, right? So you don't have a human presence there. And so we can just see that impact. And also we're seeing this in the Alps. So the highest of the Alps, Mont Blanc. That's a peak that I climbed back in 2018. And just in those 8 years of time, there's also been some massive changes. And something that was striking to me was seeing that around the time frame that I was climbing it 8 years ago, the route was actually closed this year early because of increased danger due to rockfall. And that is likely tied to the melting permafrost and the highest of the Alps too. So it really is something that is unfolding globally.
6: And do you expect it's just going to get worse?
9: So due to the underlying condition of just these warming temperatures globally, yes, in some ways we do expect this to continue to get worse. Glaciers continuing to retreat, mountainsides destabilizing. But the thing we do have are, we have technology, we have satellites that can watch, we have sensors that can detect, we have models that can help us. We need to use that. We can create these warning systems that can give people downstream a chance.
6: Uliana Horodisky-Pena studies glaciers at the University of Colorado Boulder. Thank you so much for your time.
9: Thank you. Thank you so much, Peter.
6: It's Here and Now.

0: 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We could take in an old Steve Reeves movie.
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4: This is Fresh Air. I'm TV critic David Bean Cooley. Tim Curry, star of the Rocky Horror Picture Show, died Tuesday. He was 80 years old. We're remembering him by listening back to a conversation Terry had with him in 2005.
5: Now, your father was a chaplain in the British Navy.
6: Yes.
5: What did your parents think of your role in Rocky Horror?
6: Well, he, alas, was dead, because he died when I was 12.
5: Oh.
6: So he wasn't even aware that I was an actor, even. I think my mother, who, you know, is really like one of those sort of Monty Python ladies, you know.
7: I can't imagine what's going on.
6: you know, who always had a hat and... Since my first job in the theatre was Hair, and, you know...
5: And you were probably naked in that, right?
6: And I did appear naked in it. I think, you know, it was a relief to her that I actually was wearing clothes of any kind in
5: At least
6: in
5: you
6: the
5: were covered
6: Rocky
5: Horror by a corset and garters.
6: She was happily unaware that that part of the character, particularly Frankenfurter at his most gracious, was based on her.
5: In what way?
6: Well, it was sort of her telephone voice, you know. Do you have any tattoos, Brad? my sister, when she saw it, fell on the floor and said, you know, does she know? And I said, no, she has absolutely no idea, and please don't tell her. She thought it was very, very amusing and brought all her friends. So she was pretty hip lady, my mother, and she got it. I mean, you know, astonishingly, she loved it.
5: Really
6: she didn't
5: funny.
6: Like it as much as the Pirates of Penzance, which I did at Drury Lane, because the Queen Mother came to that, and that, you know, was the total seal of approval of my career.
5: And I would bet that the Queen Mother did not go to Hair or Rocky Horror.
6: I don't think she went to either, although Princess Margaret did come to Rocky Horror and had a wonderful time.
5: Really?
6: And so did Princess Diana actually requested to meet me because she was such a Rocky Horror fan.
5: So did you ever meet Princess Diana?
6: I did actually meet Princess Diana. I was doing a production of Love for Love, and it was taken to Vienna for British Week, and we played at the Burgtheater, and Prince Charles and Princess Diana were the guests of honor, and which was when she said that she very much wanted to meet me, and so they sort of put me at the end of the receiving line, And Prince Charles said, I think I've seen you on television. Haven't I seen you on television? I said, yes, sir, I'm sure you've seen me on television. Yes, I thought I'd seen you on television. But Diana said, you were in the Rocky Horror Show. And I said, yes, ma'am, I was. And I was, but I'm sure that you haven't seen it. She said, oh, yes, she said. It quite completed my education. She was a very funny girl, and a very beautiful one, and sort of a very wicked smile came with that sentence. She was great fun, the world is poorer without her.
5: You've done a lot of animated films and television series. How did that become such a central part of your work?
6: Well, the animation thing happened kind of by accident. A very nice man called Gordon Hunt, who's the father of Helen Hunt, the actress, and a wonderful director, was directing animated cartoons at Hanna-Barbera. And they were doing a series of Bible stories, and he wanted me to play the snake. So I played the snake.

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1: 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Good afternoon. 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
1: Hey, California, I'm Dwayne Brown. It's been 6 months since the U.S. invaded Iran and since Iran restricted access to the vital Strait of Hormuz. NPR's Willa Rubin has been tracking gas and diesel prices.
2: Until February 28th this year, about a fifth of the world's oil went through the Strait of Hormuz. But since Iran effectively closed access to the strait, energy prices have gone up a lot. Gasoline now costs around 40% more, averaging around $4.10 for a gallon of regular. 6 months ago, AAA says, the average price was around $2.90. And diesel prices are now 50% higher now than when the war started. A gallon of diesel now costs around $5.60 on average. All these high energy prices are a warning sign to Republicans ahead of the midterms and to Americans as people start thinking about heating their homes this winter and as inflation holds steady around 3.4%. Willa Rubin, NPR News.
1: At least 90 American citizens remain unaccounted for following catastrophic flooding that hit a border area of China and Nepal 2 days ago. The U.S. State Department says 5 Americans have been rescued. Leslie Crespi is with the Aisha Foundation, a nonprofit spiritual group that was leading more than 1,000 hikers on a pilgrimage when the flood struck the border between Tibet and Nepal. She says most are safe, but a group of 80 are still missing.
3: At this point, the Chinese government has organized heavily. They have an army. They have a force of people, a force of equipment. They're there at ground level doing search, rescue, whatever's needed. And all of the travel bans are on at this point. And because of the level of devastation and danger in the area.
1: Many were on a trek to a mountain site sacred for Hindus and Buddhists. This is NPR.
4: With WCMU News, I'm David Nicholas. Good afternoon. Thanks for being with us. Governor Gretchen Whitmer is once again weighing in on the fate of an oil pipeline that crosses underwater through the Straits of Mackinac. Enbridge Energy has been seeking state and federal approval to encase a portion of its Line 5 pipeline in a tunnel to protect against an oil spill. Whitmer has ordered a complete shutdown of the pipeline, citing the potential danger and damage if a leak was to occur. There are several lawsuits in both state and federal court over control of the future of Line 5. One from Enbridge against the state, filed in 2020, targets a revoked easement. In a statement filed by Whitmer this week, she maintains the state has the authority to decide what goes on in the straits.
5: Michiganers deserve a say in what runs through our waters. These lakes power our economy. They provide fresh drinking water.
4: Enbridge temporarily shut down Line 5 this week after a traffic collision caused a leak on the pipeline in northern Wisconsin. The company has maintained that the pipeline is safe. Michigan Democrats will solidify their ticket tomorrow at their state nominating convention in Lansing. Democrats will confirm their endorsed candidates for Lieutenant Governor, Secretary of State, and Attorney General. But Democrats will also look to unify supporters, especially after a contentious U.S. Senate primary race that pitted progressives and moderates against one another. Democratic Party Chair Curtis Hertel says the party members just want to check President Donald Trump's policies above all other disagreements.
6: I think the vast majority of that coalition is united in believing that Donald Trump lied to people in Michigan to get elected. He said that wages would go up, that costs would go down, that there'd be no more foreign wars, that the Epstein files would be released. All of that's been nonsense.
4: Republicans held their nominating convention this past weekend in Mount Pleasant. They are trying to paint the Democratic ticket as what they label too extreme. 73 degrees right now. That is in the Tri-Cities and Big Rapids, also in Cadillac and Petoskey this afternoon. It's 77 in Mount Pleasant. Oscoda, Mackinac Island, and Sault Ste. Marie are all at 68, 20 Celsius on the Sault, Ontario side. 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

0: It's a Friday afternoon, and along with Elsa Chang and Adrian Florido, I'm David Nicholas. Thanks for joining us for All Things Considered here on WCMU. The future of a tunnel project for the Line 5 pipeline in the Straits of Mackinac has been a years-long cycle of litigation and environmental controversy. Most recently, both a state and federal permit were approved to encase the pipeline in a concrete tunnel, and the state Supreme Court also weighed in on another permit. It's a lot to try to keep track of, and that's why I called Bridge Michigan's environmental reporter Kelly House to break down where things stand with the future of the Line 5 pipeline.
1: Most of the petroleum products transported on Line 5 both come from Canada and wind up in Canada after they cross Michigan. And the Canadian government has invoked this treaty that it has with the United States that essentially tries to guarantee that, you know, no international pipelines could be shut off. Where things stand for the fate of the tunnel itself, it's as unclear as ever. You know, there have been these flurry of recent permitting decisions, but they've been conflicting. You know, on the one hand, the federal government granted this crucial permit that's been sort of in process for years. So that was a huge win for tunnel supporters. But on the other hand, just days earlier, the Michigan Supreme Court invalidated a permit that is also needed for the tunnel that the state had issued. And they said, you know, the state of Michigan didn't conduct its review of the permit application appropriately. So the court wasn't saying yes or no, you have to grant this permit or you have to reject this permit, but they said you have to go back to the drawing board and do a more thorough review to reach a decision. So that could take months or even years. And it is very likely that the permit that the federal government just granted will be challenged. I know that Line 5 opponents had vowed to challenge another permit that the state issued. So all of that is to say that nothing is settled yet.
0: Yet under the straits, there continues to run this 60-plus-year-old pipeline. Have there been any signs, any indications at all that we're approaching greater risk, or is there some interim sort of construction that may be done? I don't know if that would appease both sides or what.
1: I don't think that would appease both sides because, you know, there are folks who want to see this pipeline shut down full stop. It doesn't matter what measures are put in place to reduce the risk of a spill. They see the fossil fuel use itself as this threat that needs to be addressed. But to your question about whether measures have been taken or sort of what the safety status of that pipeline is, it's older than ever. It's 73 years old now. You know, so that certainly adds to the risk. But it's being maintained, perhaps in a way that it wasn't being maintained before public consciousness really emerged about this, that this thing even existed in the Great Lakes. So Enbridge has, you know, a special operations center where it's monitoring ship traffic and doing lots of things to try to prevent anchor strikes and other sort of emergencies and threats like we've seen to this pipeline in the past.
0: What bearing, if any, do you think the election might have on this whole story?
1: It could be huge. You know, right now we are in a reality where the governor and the attorney general have both called for a shutdown of the current pipeline, and they're involved in lawsuits seeking that shutdown that have been, you know, sort of awaiting their final decision for years. If you end up with an AG and or governor who share those views, of course, little changes in terms of the current state of affairs. If you end up with someone with a different point of view, they could drop those lawsuits and essentially the state would end its pursuit of a shutdown. And the Republican candidates for both Governor John James and Attorney General Doug Lloyd have vowed that they would end the state's pursuit of a shutdown. So yeah, the outcome could definitely shape the future of this debate pretty significantly.
0: Where things stand in Michigan's Line 5 saga, the latest article by environmental reporter Kelly House. Thanks very much for your continued reporting on this.
1: Thank you for having me on.
0: Kelly House is an environmental reporter with Bridge, Michigan, and I spoke with her yesterday. This is All Things Considered. On WCMU, Americans traveling to Israel say they're being denied entry to the country because of their connections to Palestinians or opinions of Israel. More on some of the people who have been turned away, the story in the next 15 to 20 minutes, here on WCMU.
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4: This week in This American Life, a guy connects two AI chatbots. So instead of talking to him, they're talking to each other. And what happens next is kind of amazing. Each chatbot insists on trying to help the other until they figure out that neither of them is human. And then they try to stop their conversation. And they find they can't. That's this week.
0: 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Second hour of All Things Considered awaits us into the 5 o'clock hour, now 10 minutes in front of 5, here on this Friday.
5: NPR News, this is All Things Considered. I'm Juana Summers.
6: And I'm Adrian Florido. 12 years ago today, a scandal rocked the nation.
7: Well, when President Obama spoke with reporters Thursday, he also made a fashion statement.
6: CBS and plenty of other networks noted it.
8: Here's a president coming out at such a serious moment where he should be addressing the country on such a serious matter, and he looked like he was on his way to a party at the Hamptons.
6: On CNN, then-Representative Peter King, a Republican, took issue with the fact that President Obama was speaking to the press in not traditional dark gray or navy attire, but in a summer outfit, a tan suit. Conservative commentators ran with it. Here's Lou Dobbs on Fox Business.
9: The president is so nattily attired normally that I think it was shocking to a lot of people.
6: For the record, Presidents Reagan and Clinton also wore tan suits. Online, people joked, "Yes, we tan," or "the audacity of taupe." The absurd scandal eventually died down, but it has lived on in our nation's memory. This year, when the Obama Presidential Center opened in Chicago, a lot of people expected the tan suit to be on display, but it was not, because no one knows what happened to it. So one reporter has set out on a mission to find it. That is Lynn Sweet of the Chicago Sun-Times, and she joins us now. Welcome, Lynn.
10: Thanks for having me.
6: I want to ask you an obvious question. What happened to the suit?
10: Well, at a press preview June 3rd, that question came up, and Valerie Jarrett, who is the CEO of the Obama Foundation, longtime friend of the president, said to everybody's surprise,
11: "The reason we don't have the tan suit is President Obama gave it away when he was cleaning out his closet. But we thought about a replica, but that would not be authentic. And so, yeah, we do not have the tan suit."
10: And by the way, a footnote, Obama wore that suit when he attended the wedding of Valerie Jarrett's daughter.
6: How do you even start a search for something like this? I mean, I imagine an obvious first step would be to ask Obama what he did with the suit.
10: Well, I always do the obvious, and that didn't work. I started where a lot of journalists and even human beings start, on a very tough assignment, and that is you put it off. So after I...
6: we all know
10: right?
6: That
10: you know that. I think I was, you know, you teach it. But after I got over it, I realized I had to just start making phone calls, and I made a list of 68 people to call, and then I had a foundational insight, which is start at the beginning. Who makes the suit? And it turns out a fascinating story because a man by the name of Martin Greenfield made the suit. Martin Greenfield died 2 years ago, was a very famous Brooklyn tailor, but he got his start, as he wrote in his memoir, his first tailoring lesson in Auschwitz, hardly the ideal apprenticeship. But he went on to survive Auschwitz and Buchenwald, come to America, become a master tailor, and have a shop that still exists today. So as part of the series, the origin of the suit is a fascinating story. It's not like finding a needle in a haystack, because I have found needles. Mm-hmm. But in this case, I don't even know where the haystack is.
6: So how are you going about trying to track it down now?
10: Well, maybe one of your listeners who lives in the Washington area, they're 40 long and about a 33 waist, they might have gotten it at some secondhand store in the area, because I believe that's where it might have been donated. I can identify the suit if you think you have it. Here's the email, tansuit@suntimes.com. Email and I'll get right back to you. Put in the subject line, I'm wearing the suit. And if I may add, people listening to us may have thought they just saw that tan suit in a recent episode on HBO's Larry David show, where he mocks historic events.
12: You know what? I got an idea that just might interest you.
13: What's your idea?
12: I think you should wear the tan suit to the press conference.
13: For this press conference?
12: Yes.
10: In the finale, well, first, in the last skit, of all things, President Obama plays himself in a very comic shtick about why he wore the tan suit to begin with.
13: You sure about this?
12: I've never been more sure about anything in my life.
13: Okay. I'll be back.
12: People are going to be talking about this for a long, long time.
10: That tan suit is a dead ringer for the real thing, but it's not. It's a lookalike. So I know some people may say, Lynn, what are you up to? Yes, didn't you watch the show? And yes, and I've done the reporting. It's a lookalike, not the real thing.
6: I bet you had to learn a lot about how the president of the United States dresses himself to figure out what might have happened to it.
10: Well, here's one thing that is interesting, because for people who are presidential historians, there is no detail too small. And one of the things is that President Obama did migrate from wearing, I believe the manufacturer was Hart, Schaffner & Marks, a very famous Illinois manufacturer with its roots in Chicago, to wanting to wear hand-stitched, custom-made suits. He was important to him that these custom suits, though, be made in America.
6: Why do you think we still remember this scandal, if you want to call it that, so clearly? What has made the tan suit controversy live on in our memories all these years later?
10: Well, when I talked to Colleen Shogan, who's the former archivist of the United States, and I asked her a question like that, she said that perhaps the tan suit controversy was, quote, emblematic, close quote, of the challenges Obama faced as the first African-American president of the country. He was under a great deal of scrutiny about acting presidential. And that's why this episode lives on. It's also because, unlike other presidents who wore tan suits, in particular Ronald Reagan, you know, this suit happened in a time of cable news, in a time of social media that could make it live on. I also want to call to your attention, though, as the years have gone by, Obama has embraced this suit. He's joked about it through the years.
13: I was sorely tempted to wear a tan suit today for my last press conference, but...
10: And when his good friend Marty Nesbitt, who's the chair of the Obama Foundation, spoke at the dedication of the Obama Center on June 18th, lo and behold, he walks on the stage.
14: How y'all like my tan suit? Yeah. It was inspired by a very good friend of mine.
10: You know, a tan suit, striped tie, white shirt, and the crowd, Stephen Colbert, David Letterman, also wearing tan suits, because it also turns out that Stephen Colbert, in one of his last shows in May, he's at the museum, he's talking to Obama, he holds up a picture of Obama at that famous press conference, and he said, is the tan suit here? And, you know, and it isn't.
6: How far and long and wide are you prepared to take this search? Are you going to keep searching until you find it?
10: How long am I prepared to make it? So as I speak to you on this day, I don't know. I know that I haven't tried hard enough yet to say I can't find it. So I'm not necessarily obsessed. I'm just on the hunt.
6: Well, I wish you the best of luck. I would love to see it turn up. I've been speaking with Lynn Sweet of the Chicago Sun-Times. Thanks for joining us, and happy hunting.
10: Thanks for having me.

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Thank you for listening and for your continued support. I'm David Nicholas. A federal judge says the Pentagon cannot designate the AI company Anthropic a supply chain risk, saying the move seemed to be in a retaliation for Anthropic criticizing the government. More on the big win for Anthropic and why it matters, the story ahead, in about 20 minutes here on WCMU.

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1: 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Thanks for joining us here on a Friday late afternoon. 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
5: It's All Things Considered from NPR News. I'm Adrian Florido.
0: And I'm Juana Summers. Coming up, fewer than 1% of the nation's comic book shops have black owners.
5: Now, some of them are banding together to promote their businesses, along with storylines featuring black superheroes.
6: As black comic shop owners, we lack a lot of the resources that other shop owners get.
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7: Live from NPR News in Culver City, California, I'm Dwayne Brown. The AI company Anthropic says it welcomes a federal judge's ruling that the White House acted illegally by blacklisting it earlier this year. The judge said the move amounted to unlawful retaliation, as NPR's John Ruwitz reports.

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2: A closely watched speech today from the Federal Reserve Chair, Kevin Warsh, described the job market as stable and consumer spending as resilient, but rising inflation remains the big issue, due in part to the war in Iran and President Trump's sweeping tariffs. Michael Regan is managing editor at Bloomberg News.
3: One thing Kevin Warsh has made clear is that he does not believe that he should give investors and the general public too much information about what he thinks the future path of interest rates is. He's afraid that that will sort of paint the Fed in a corner if the market expects one thing, but then is later surprised by economic data that should inspire to do the opposite of what it had said they wanted to do.
2: Michael Regan with Bloomberg. Investors now think the Fed is likely to raise interest rates as early as next month. This is NPR.
4: With WCMU News, good afternoon. I'm David Nicholas. Thanks for being with us this afternoon. U.S. Senator Gary Peters says legislation to undo President Donald Trump's order renaming Lake Ontario to Lake America is not a priority. Congresswoman Debbie Dingell told Politico she plans to introduce the bill in the U.S. House next week, but Peters says his focus is on extending the Great Lakes Restoration Initiative. The program funds projects to clean up toxic waste sites, control invasive species, and restore habitats in the Great Lakes.
5: That's my top priority before I leave, is to get that reauthorization for another 5 years so we can continue to make sure the Great Lakes are clean. I would hope the president would be focused on that instead of playing silly games.
4: The law is currently set to expire this year. Trump signed his order renaming the lake amid escalating trade tensions with Canada. Peters says the trade war will make things less affordable for Michigan families. The Michigan Democratic Party is getting ready to push a unity message at the party's nominating convention in Lansing this weekend. Republicans are trying to split Democratic votes this November, that after candidates who backed a progressive platform defeated moderate Dems in several races. State Democratic Party Chair Curtis Sertel Jr. says he's not worried about candidates' viewpoints getting in the way of them winning a general election.
6: I think what people want right now are fighters. I think that me trying to mold people into what they should be is probably what the party shouldn't be doing, and maybe why we have lost elections in the past.
4: The convention will also let Democrats finalize their picks for Lieutenant Governor, Secretary of State, and Attorney General. Republicans held their nominating convention last weekend in Mount Pleasant. 75 degrees right now in the Tri-Cities. Cadillac shares that this afternoon, as does Petoskey. 73 in Big Rapids and Gaylord. Right now, 66 in Alpena. That's the cool spot we are checking out. 68 at Sault Ste. Marie, 20 Celsius for our friends in Ontario, 70 degrees on Mackinac Island here this afternoon. You are tuned in to WCMU, all things considered. Glad you're with us. On a Friday, it's 5:35.
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8: 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I'm Adrian Florido.
9: And I'm Juana Summers. Yesterday, a federal judge handed down a big win for the AI company Anthropic. It ruled the Pentagon could not designate Anthropic a supply chain risk, a label that would have cost it business beyond the Department of Defense. NPR's Jeff Brumfiel has been looking at the ruling, and he's on the line now. Hey.
10: Hi, Juana.
9: Jeff, tell us what the judge said about the case.
10: Yeah, District Judge Rita Lynn was absolutely scathing in her rebuke of the Pentagon. She called the evidence that Anthropic could be a national security risk, quote, slim. And she said the true reason for this

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1: Including rape and human trafficking. They deny all those charges. Bail is very rare in international extradition cases, which are governed more by treaties than criminal law procedure. The next big step in the case will be a hearing to determine if the Tate brothers should be extradited. No date is set for that. Bill Chappell, NPR News.
2: Well, stocks fell across the board on Wall Street today after that speech from the Fed chair. The Dow lost 9 points. The tech-heavy NASDAQ dropped 138 points. This is NPR.
3: With WCMU News, I'm David Nicholas. Good evening. Thanks for being with us. State officials heard a public pushback today at a meeting in the Eastern UP over the controversial Line 5 tunnel project. It's the first meeting of the Mackinac Straits Corridor Authority since Enbridge won a key federal permit for the project last week. The project, which looks to encase the oil pipeline in a concrete tunnel underneath the Straits of Mackinac, is in limbo amid litigation. Environmentalists in all 12 of Michigan's federally recognized Native American tribes have opposed the project. Samantha Cooper spoke at the meeting. She says she opposes Line 5 and wants more investment, she says, in renewable energy.
4: We are in a climate crisis. There are climate catastrophes happening more and more that are costing more and more. And this is nonpartisan, right? We do not need to be building new fossil fuel infrastructure. We can't.
3: In a statement, an Enbridge spokesperson said the project is, quote, committed to protecting the Great Lakes. Enbridge says a recent state Supreme Court decision has delayed the project by forcing them to redo another key permit. Over 10 people are being asked to leave an encampment in Bay City after high levels of lead were discovered in the ground. Bay City officials tested for PCBs, a toxic synthetic chemical often found in waterways near the Liberty Bridge on the Saginaw River. They found the area contaminated surface-level contamination of lead and cadmium. Both metals are toxic to humans and have been linked to cancers and other illnesses. Richard Heyman is the manager of Bay City. He says the city has been communicating with the unhoused people and are working to find them a new place to stay.
5: We're hoping that they'll all leave voluntarily, and we're giving them time to do that.
3: Heyman says humanitarian organizations such as the Mid-Michigan Community Action and the Great Lakes Dream Center have been working to help rehouse people in the area. The city will begin removing the contamination in 2027. Clear to partly cloudy conditions for tonight, a chance of showers and a patchy fog for the northern lower and north of the bridge. Lows overnight in the low to mid-50s, around 10 Celsius. Sunshine to partly sunny tomorrow. It'll be breezy, too, and a chance of showers for the northern lower and UP into the afternoon. The afternoon highs topping in the upper 70s to low 80s, about 26 Celsius. As we look ahead to Sunday, cloudy with a chance of showers and thunderstorms, more likely north of the bridge. Lower Michigan will see highs in the low to mid-80s, mid-70s across the Straits, 24 Celsius for our friends into Ontario.
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8: A quick note about today's show. This episode contains descriptions of violence and self-harm that may be disturbing. From The New York Times, I'm Natalie Kitroev. This is The Daily. The trial of Lindsay Clancy, a mother who killed her three children, has captivated the country for weeks. Clancy's fate is in the hands of a jury, which is expected to deliver a verdict in the coming days. Today, my colleague Ellen Barry takes us inside the courtroom to understand the stakes of the outcome. It's Friday.

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1: A lot of LGBTQ people looked up to her as an out athlete, as a very successful out athlete. She won two NWSL championships with Gotham FC. She won the World Cup with Spain a few years ago. So to seemingly abandon her role as a very visible gay athlete in women's soccer that has a lot of gay fans, to go to a place where a gay fan can't go watch her and hold hands with their partner in Saudi Arabia. They certainly could in New York. So I think that's the biggest thing, that she seems to have rejected the community for a bunch of cash.
2: Have there been other gay soccer players who have spoken out about this?
1: Not that I've seen. These are her friends. These are her colleagues. But, you know, the reason that I haven't criticized her is I've seen other people have, and I respect that. But professional athletes have a very short period of time to make as much money as they can to supply for their family. And I understand the need to do that, particularly with women athletes who just aren't very well paid generally. So I understand leaving New York for Saudi Arabia. I struggle to criticize people who try to provide for their family with their salary. But that's a lot of people don't see it that way.
2: It sounds like it's a mix of hardcore fandom, seeing her as a traitor to Gotham FC, and for the LGBTQ community, also a sort of treachery.
1: Yeah. I don't think she's going to be coming back to the NWSL anytime soon. And, you know, she's in her 30s now. She probably has a bit of time left. I don't know if she's going to be playing with Spain next year in the World Cup. But again, she made a choice for her family and her future. And I can only imagine how much money they've thrown at her. And I this is all part of what Saudi Arabia has been trying to do for years in changing the image of the country in the eyes of the world, particularly the Western world. In 8 years, they're going to host the Men's World Cup. And, you know, gay fans aren't going to be able to go to that and, again, hold hands with their partner on the street. So it's understandable why people are so upset.
2: So you've got countries like Saudi Arabia and Ghana that take a dim view of queer rights, to say the least. What trends are you seeing in various football leagues in this regard across the globe?
1: Well, look, take the 2024 Summer Olympics. There were 46 out athletes in the women's soccer tournament. There were zero in the men's tournament. 3 years ago was the Women's World Cup. There were 96 out athletes when Australia and New Zealand hosted it. There were zero at the Men's World Cup. There are so many publicly out athletes in women's soccer, and that has attracted a lot of LGBTQ fans to women's soccer, to women's hockey, to women's basketball. So you have all this stuff going on, a lack of representation in men's sports, tons of representation in women's sports, lots of LGBTQ fans finding their way to women's sports. And, you know, I think what Esther's done is a lot of them feel like it's a rejection of them just because of how inclusive women's soccer has been.
2: Yeah, that's really interesting. So FIFA, the global soccer governing body, has come under fire in recent years for not removing countries that ban same-sex relationships from international competition. And there are 11 such countries. FIFA has been accused of normalizing the positions these countries are taking. What is going on there?
1: Money. FIFA has a long history of scandals, obviously just open payments. Qatar hosted the Men's World Cup 4 years ago. There was a lot of conversation about this. They wouldn't even allow a rainbow flag in the stadium. And in 8 years, it's going to be in Saudi Arabia. Some people say that the United States shouldn't have hosted the Men's World Cup because the United States is anti-LGBTQ, particularly with our current president and some of the policies. So FIFA, there's a long history of money exchanges, and I think they go with the money. I think that's pretty much it.
2: Where do things go from here, especially under the guidance of Gianni Infantino?
1: Well, we'll see how

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1: 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Coming up is This American Life. It's 8 o'clock.
7: When she was in her late 20s, Devin was in grad school in Memphis and scraping by, like you do in grad school. When a car broke down, she didn't have the money to fix it for months. She worked as a waitress, which she really liked. She was one of those waitresses who could remember everybody's order without writing it down. She was quick on her feet, loved buzzing around, sizing up the customers. What do you need? What do you need? And the restaurant?
8: So the restaurant is kind of a famous tourist trap on Beale Street called Silky O'Sullivan's. If you've ever been to Beale Street, you know this restaurant. They have goats. They have dueling pianos. They also have these giant bucket drinks called divers, and they put like 20 straws in these things and people get absolutely wasted. Mm-hmm. I used to call them, this was the era when that show The Walking Dead was really popular, and people were like walkers because they were so drunk that they would just be kind of staggering around on the patio and you'd sort of like kick them to get them out of your way. You're like, move along, walkers. And people go, like, it's a place people go for like a bachelorette party or what have you.
7: Devin doesn't remember many of the customers from back then. Looking back, it's a blur of people and drink orders. Except for the people who came in one day during a lunch shift. This was in the middle of the summer, a weekday, she thinks.
8: Lunch shifts were always like a little bit slow. There was a guy who used to play acoustic guitar out on the patio, and it was just kind of a lazy thing. People would come and hang out for hours, and you just, you know, kind of limp through your shift. And I had these two women who came in with presumably their daughters. There was these two women, two young girls. They were watching the music and they were drinking frozen drinks. And they were there for hours. And I would go out, you know, every whatever, however many minutes to check on them. And they were always just fine. And at one point I went out and they weren't there. And I was like, that's weird. And I start looking around and I'm becoming increasingly panicked because this is a restaurant where, at least at the time, if somebody walked out on your check, you had to pay for that check.
7: You, as the server, were responsible for the check.
8: That was the policy at the time, at least as I understood it.